0: been having a great day with the other few lovely people around here, and so that's about all. I've had a great time. Thank you very much. That's all I've got to say, really.
1: No, you're too simple.

Hello, everybody, again. I'm still here. Paper Roses, and it's sung by Marie Osmond.

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1: here's a little short one. It's a song I loved as a kid. Tokens, The Lion Sleeps Tonight, which is also known as Wimawee.

I just got this other one, other song that we, you know, we've just been thinking about that one, and it's called Take Me Home, Country Roads by John Denver. Thank you. That's all.

Hello there. I'm going on up and I'll sing. It's Crystal Chandeliers. Oh, it's Charlie Pride. Okay, then.

0: When it comes to aged care, nobody does it like Radius Care. 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And because there's Radius Care facilities all over our country, you can be sure that when you need them, they'll be there. 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

0: Well, it's a good afternoon from us to you, and we hope you have a good one. And to finish off this afternoon, we'll have the Beatles, The Long and Winding Road.
1: Yeah, thank you everyone for listening in. We've always enjoy it here, and thank you for letting us come along. See you in a fortnight. Bye.
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4: 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The Long.

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0: 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I'm your host today, Vanessa, and I'm really happy to be in the studio again for Mental Health Awareness Week. And today I have a really awesome time because I have the fabulous Isabella from Progress to Health with me. And before I get into all the juiciness that is Isabella and why I think she's someone that is going to be so great to come here and talk about belonging matters. I'm not very good at the grammar today, but that's okay. It's been a bit of a week. So we're going to get into all that juiciness. But before I do that, because I just know that Isabella and I are just going to keep talk your ear off. So I'm going to have a quick word about our sponsor, Progress to Health.
1: Progress to Health believes in creating communities without barriers, and to achieve that we tailor supports to adults experiencing mental health and or disabilities based on their goals to encourage recovery, independence and community involvement. Progress to Health has teams that provide peer support, recovery education, workshops, employment preparation and

support, including navigation with other services. Service users are allocated a community support facilitator on referral depending on their goals to mental recovery and achievement. We have offices in Hamilton, Tokoro and New Plymouth. So if that sounds like something you or someone you know might be interested in and you are in the Waikato DHB region, Taranaki or Taupō, then have a listen to this ad I'm about to play for Progressed Health and get in touch with us.

0: So turning those into things I can play, because it makes it sort of a challenge to myself. Like, yeah. I could just play whatever songs I'm listening to. But, you know, that would just be not that creative, or like it would be sort of similar week by week or whatever.
1: Sure.
0: But then because I'm like, oh, I need to find a song about horses, or I need to find a song that has food in the name, or I need to find a song that has colors in the name, then I end up going digging, if you will.
1: There we go.
0: For, like, really songs I wouldn't have listened to necessarily. Mm. And also, Radio 1 tries to have like a certain percentage New Zealand music, especially Dunedin music. Mm. And I have to say I'm not that great at sticking to those parameters because I end up having really niche themes that are hard to find.
1: Yes.
0: But it has really led me to going looking for more New Zealand songs and engaging more with New Zealand artists, which I think is awesome.
1: That is so cool.
0: I forgot to mention the other reason that I got involved is because my cousin's husband, John Bakos, is the tech manager for the show and for the whole station.
1: Nepotism,
0: definitely. I was trying to, I was going to sign up and have a show last year, and I like filled out the forms and I like went along. I was like so interested, and then I was like, oh, John, I can't do this. I was so busy last year.
1: Yeah.
0: In theory. And then this year he messaged me and he was like, hey, Kristen, still keen to do a radio show? We can bypass the usual channels. And I was like,
1: you got
0: yes,
1: straight
0: John,
1: in.
0: Thank you. And then I got trained by him instead of by, I'm not sure who usually does the training. All of the staff there are wonderful. But it was really nice to have John. He's very cool.
1: He is
0: Shout
1: very
0: out
1: cool.
0: John.
1: Yeah.
0: And my cousin Claire.
1: Yes. Shout out to them.
0: And their child, Reuben.
1: And their dogs.
0: And their dogs. great family.
1: Yeah. I guess like you were just talking about how last year was a really busy year for you. And I think one really interesting thing about you is your involvement with the New Zealand Youth Choir.
0: Yeah.
1: And, like, I guess I was going to ask you if you wanted to speak about that, because we're talking about your relationship to music, and I guess that's another way that you've performed.
0: So true.
1: How did... what is it like being in a choir and traveling with said choir?
0: This is... Now it's what you can do to stay off your phone is be in a choir. So all of the above.
1: True.
0: What is it like being in a choir? It's so much fun. It is like, again, I guess kind of in the same way. It's like performing, but low stakes. Mm. Not low stakes. Stakes are high, but like it's not like everyone is looking at you.
1: Sure.
0: And you're going to, you know, some people are probably looking at you, depending how many people are in the choir. But, you know, you're part of something bigger. And it's great because it's like a team. And as long as you can do your bit, and you can contribute to the sound, it's really fun.
1: Mm.
0: And also, like, choral music. I don't play it on the radio.
1: Why not? I could.
0: John is like, if you want to do a classical set, we can just, like, get your show on Sunday mornings, which is really funny. But I just think a live choral music is something so special. Like, there's nothing, like, no instrument evokes the same feeling as the human voice. I really believe that. Singing in like the way that, I don't know, classical choral Western music is one dynamic of that, but there's so many different ways that people can use their voice. And like the New Zealand Youth Choir, which I'm no longer a part of, for the record.
1: Former member of the New Zealand Youth Choir.
0: Former member. I left at the end of, mid last year, because there was a 3-year cycle and I just didn't re-audition because I had been so busy. But we do a lot of waiata and we do a lot of like Pacifica music and songs in lots of different languages, lots of different styles. Honestly, I really think that that has had such a positive impact on the way that I engage with the world and like the way that I engage with Te Ao Māori and like so much, I don't know, cultural grounding in lots of different things.
1: Yeah,
0: and being able to access that through music is like... just such like it's just so great.
1: Yeah.
0: I don't know.
1: It's
0: such
1: is.
0: An interesting way of approaching that kind of thing. Yeah.
1: Yeah. And I like when you mentioned like access to music, because if we wanna circle back to
0: the
1: point of this podcast, how would you like what are your thoughts on the way that you access music? Let me rephrase.
0: Is this like a media?
1: This is, because I guess
0: media.
1: Like through radio and through choir and your other musical endeavors, do you think the fact that you've had to access music through like a digital platform, has that

0: impacted that at all? Like, do you ever think of whether they're like of a time where maybe 100%. That wasn't the case?
1: I think it's so interesting. I think about it like, well, not a lot of the time, but like sometimes it'll hit me. I'm like, wow, I just get to put together song, like playlists with hundreds of songs on them. I can just listen to this one song by this artist. And, or I've recently started buying CDs more and like going to an op shop and finding a CD and you buy it because it has one song you want to listen to on it, which is like the way that people went about things.
0: back in the day.
1: For so long. And that was the only way, which is like, makes me feel lucky because I really value being able to listen to things at a certain time. But I also think it probably does shrink. It both shrinks and expands the range of music you might be exposed to. Because obviously you can access everything in theory if you have streaming services, and you know, there's all of this music in the world. You can listen to people you'd never heard of, which is great. So that's something my mom recently said. She was like, just so crazy you can find some random niche artist from wherever in the world.
0: Yeah, from a click.
1: And she was like, these people never would have made it back in the day because they just wouldn't have been. So like, people have independent labels. I think that's awesome.
0: Yeah.
1: But at the same time, you can be so selective about what you listen to. You don't have to seek out music. You don't have to like make your mixtapes and listen to what's available and you don't have to like, or go to live like concerts. Like if you want to listen to classical music, you can put it on your phone.
0: Yeah.
1: If you want to listen to, I mean, it's not as good as live music. And so I guess that's still a difference.
0: The trade-off.
1: But you, I guess there's less sacrifice. So you are less likely to be exposed to things you're, you know, not seeking.
0: Yeah.
1: Yeah.
0: And do you think that like the fact that it is on your phone, have you ever considered that to be like a bad thing? Like it, in a way, is promoting you to use 100%. Your phone so much more?
1: Yeah. Well, great point. Point of the podcast. I have often said like I would get a dumb phone because it would stop me from, I mean, there's lots of other things on my phone, but I do feel like one of the hardest things I would find is not having access to music. Because
0: Music is everything.
1: Music is everything. Like, I can't live without it,
0: Anyone knows Kristen, they know that music is everything to her.
1: I can't even get out of bed without playing a song in the morning.
0: Yeah.
1: I can't walk anywhere, which is, like, I guess tangentially probably not great because I do think that there's value in just, like, being alone with your thoughts and not trying to fill every moment with content.
0: Mm.
1: But at the same time,
0: music is great.
1: Music is great.
0: Yeah.
1: Music does so much for me. And I, obviously there's other utilities on a phone that I use often.
0: Yeah.
1: Like contacting people as a phone. I guess I could do that no matter if it was a smartphone or not.
0: Mm.
1: Or like maps. In Dunedin, in theory, we should all know where we're going.
0: Yes.
1: Not a big place.
0: Mm.
1: But yeah, I think it is definitely a thing that encourages me to go on there. Although in contrast, I have found that going on to my streaming service, not naming any names, does sometimes stop me from doing other things. Like I used to, if I was, I had like an automatic thing set up at 11 p.m. every night back in high school where it would close the app I was on, assuming that it was social media of some kind, and it would send me to Spotify because
0: that's so cool.
1: And it still happens every night at 11 and
0: really?
1: I ignore it every single time.
0: Right.
1: But it still happens because I was like, oh, that will break this cycle. I will go and listen to some music. I will go to sleep.
0: Sure. Yeah.
1: Did it work very well? No. Or the other thing that I used to do is, you know how like on an iPhone, you can like make your app icons be shortcuts?
0: Yes.
1: So I'd have like an app icon that was designed to go to Instagram. And then one day I was like, I'm changing that. And it would now go to Spotify instead.
0: To your streaming platform.
1: To my streaming platform. But that was because like I had the muscle memory of like, open my phone, open Instagram.
0: Yes.
1: And then I would open my phone, open Spotify. Oh my gosh. I could just listen to music and sit and think or find a new artist or make a new playlist, make a new playlist of songs for the radio.
0: Yes.
1: Yeah. So I think it is bad in that it keeps me on my phone, but it is also
0: better than the alternative.
1: Yeah, like
0: which
1: the
0: is
1: lesser of the
0: doom
1: evils.
0: Scrolling on something.
1: Exactly.
0: Yeah.
1: Yeah. Great question.
0: Well, you answered it very well. I was going to sort of touch on performing again.
1: Sure.
0: And this is in the context of, I guess, choir

0: and radio. And would you say that it's like intimidating at all knowing that you are live? I know that you spoke about both of them as being like kind of low stakes forms of performance, but the fact that it's like happening in real time and not like a podcast that's recorded and then played later on.
1: I honestly think this is more scary because like when I say something on the radio, okay, my shows do get recorded and you can go back and listen to them. But
0: which you should if you want to.
1: You can if you want to. But I don't think anybody does, you know? And like the thing about radio being instantaneous is it's like it happens and then it's done. It's like nobody is paying that much attention. Or like I can say something, it can be kind of stupid or like sometimes I'm in the studio on my own and I'm just talking to myself and then I can like I'll say a little preamble, I'll play the song and I go, oh my gosh, that was so dumb. But nobody can like hit the back 15 seconds button. It's happened.
0: You can't restart.
1: They're in their car, they've already forgotten it.
0: Yeah.
1: They're listening to the song.
0: Yeah.
1: And I guess that's kind of inherent to live performance is that there's always, you have to be in the moment. And that's kind of, it's kind of freeing. It is kind of scary. I do get nervous, especially if I haven't planned my set that much. I'm like stressed, or if I'm trying to fit in too many things to say rather than just like play the music. Like I once did a set with numbers, like songs with numbers in it.
0: Yeah.
1: And I have a very like fun fact approach to radio.
0: I like that.
1: Which I enjoy too because I love fun facts. I like sharing fun facts.
0: That's so funny that you say that because I might add in with a fun fact very soon. But no, I don't mean interrupt you, but continue.
1: So like when I did the show that had numbers, I like asked all the mathematicians I know. I should have just had them, one of them on the show. They weren't available.
0: Dang.
1: Who could have thought? Mathematicians are busy or something. And they were like, I was like, what's your favorite fun fact about math? And then they gave me some crazy rogue stuff that I couldn't even explain. Like, because I am not a mathematician remotely.
0: Yes.
1: But I shared some things that I thought was interesting. And like, in principle, I think that's really fun. And then I was like, oh, that's kind of, like, I don't really know enough about this to be sharing these things.
0: Sure.
1: That kind of thing makes me nervous.
0: Sure.
1: But if I'm just, like, yarning with a friend, or if I'm talking about things I'm passionate about, I did a show about archaeology a while back, which was cool. So, yes and no.
0: Mm-hmm.
1: Like, it is scary. But the fact that it just happens and then it's done makes it, you know?
0: Yeah.
1: So, que sera, sera.
0: No. For sure.
1: For sure.
0: Yeah. But I like when you describe this, like, sort of, it happens and it's done. Would you say that this is, like, a wider philosophy that you apply to your life generally? Like,
1: wow.
0: Like, hey,
1: deep introspective.
0: We're getting super deep on the pod today. But would you say that is, like, a way that you live your life generally, like, or something that you prioritize in your life to live in the moment and just
1: live
0: go as
1: the
0: is
1: moment and be where my feet are.
0: Yeah,
1: I think so.
0: Yeah,
1: I think, which probably sometimes to my detriment, I'm not always the best at thinking long term, like planning for the future, like where's Kristen gonna live next year? Is she doing anything about it? No, but at the same time, like, I think there is value in just, like, focusing on right now.
0: Yes.
1: And I don't know, like, enjoying what I enjoy until I don't enjoy it anymore. Because that sounds kind of selfish, but in a way, like, if something is not serving me or, like, isn't, like, a net positive.
0: Sure.
1: There's no point, like, forcing yourself to have a bad time because of, like, something you might think will happen down the line, you know? And, like, I don't know. I think
0: you only have a certain capacity, a certain amount of energy that you can use every day. So you kind of really have to be intentional with where you put that.
1: So true. And also, what was I going to say? I've forgotten. It'll come back to me. Or it won't.
0: You're living in the present.
1: Exactly. I'm living in the present.
0: Yeah.
1: Oh, no. It was a good thing. Okay. Doesn't
0: That's
1: matter.
0: That's okay. It'll come back to you.
1: Yeah.
0: Well, it's so great to live in the present, but sometimes it's also fun to just look into the past.
1: Wow.
0: So, did you hear that?
1: Oh my God, I heard that.
0: Oh my God.
1: What's that? What's that sound mean, Nicole?
0: I think that was a text from a call history because I have a fact about the radio that I want to share with you.
1: Okay. the history of the radio or just radio in general?
0: It's kind of, you'll find out in a

0: Again.
1: Sorry, thank you. I'll be patient.
0: So, I did a very brief Google search, and I found that Aotearoa's first radio broadcast was made on November 17 in 1921.
1: Wow.
0: And it happened...
1: Now I'll probably talk like this. Transatlantic
0: Act. Yes. Yes. And it actually happened because a physics professor... from our very own university,
1: no
0: Otako Whakaihuwaka, Robert Jack, made it happen.
1: Good on him. Shout out Robert Jack.
0: Shout out to Robert.
1: So it was from Dunedin?
0: Yeah.
1: Was it from like you know where all of the radio comes out now? The big tower?
0: This is a really good question that I am not certain of the answer of, but that's probably a really great guess.
1: I feel like they probably wouldn't have built the radio tower if it was the very first radio. silly question.
0: But I can tell you that the broadcast included music, such as the popular song Hello My Dearie, which I've never heard before, but it sounds like a lovely song. Radio Dunedin began transmitting experimentally in 1922, so a year after the first broadcast, and it's said to be the longest continuously broadcasting station in the Commonwealth.
1: Radio Dunedin?
0: Yeah.
1: Where's that? It's not your radio station or my radio station.
0: Oh, it's not. It's just another one. They're all so great.
1: Shout out Radio Dunedin.
0: Yeah.
1: Wow.
0: So cool.
1: Isn't it so cool? That is very cool.
0: To think that, like,
1: here we are,
0: wow,
1: with our radio shows.
0: Talking about being on the radio, also being in a radio station right now.
1: Yeah.
0: And also being in the town where the first radio broadcast was made.
1: Wow.
0: A lot of radio.
1: In New Zealand.
0: Yes.
1: In the Commonwealth.
0: Yes.
1: Or not, probably.
0: Well, sure. Longest in the.
1: Yeah.
0: Yeah.
1: The whole Commonwealth.
0: Yeah.
1: Does that include, like,
0: I mean,
1: the UK?
0: I'm not going to lie, I haven't fact checked this.
1: All right.
0: So
1: you can do some homework yourself, listener.
0: So, listener,
1: you
0: can do some homework and clarify whether I'm right or wrong.
1: I'm sure you're right.
0: But I'm sure it's not far from the truth.
1: I like the idea of having a fun fact segment and not checking your facts.
0: It's called trust.
1: It's called trust. That's very cool.
0: Which I'm not promoting. Don't trust everything that you read.
1: You're not promoting
0: on the
1: trust.
0: Line. No.
1: Sorry. Don't want to put words in
0: your mouth. My words.
1: Okay, that was a very cool fact.
0: Thanks.
1: I think the physics department at Otago has lots of cool stuff going on. They have like a clock.
0: So the physics department at the university has a clock.
1: They have a clock,
0: huge.
1: Which is like. It's like a mechanical clock, like a pendulum-based clock that's like kept itself in time for like 100 years.
0: Mm-hmm.
1: It's like the oldest of its. It's a specific kind of clock.
0: Have you seen this clock in the flesh?
1: No, but you can. It's like in a glass case on like the third floor of the physics department.
0: Wow.
1: I know this because...
0: Guys, don't all go there at
1: yeah,
0: once.
1: Yeah, like, get there on October whenever this is released. Everybody's going to be flooding the physics building. It's going to be crazy.
0: Yeah.
1: Yeah.
0: Yeah.
1: Yeah. But actually, it is quite cool. It's like one of the only ones in the world. I want to look it up, but that would require me going on my phone. And for the purposes of this podcast,
0: we're anti that.
1: We're anti phone, and we're anti.
0: We're not necessarily anti phone, but we want you to think more intentionally about the way you use your phone and the way it makes you feel.
1: Everyone is listening to this on their phone right now, probably.
0: I mean, they're listening to it on the radio or on their phone, but I think it's. It could be a way that you just play it on your phone and chuck your phone in the corner of your room or put your headphones on, distance yourself from your device and just like...
1: See how far you can get from your phone without the headphones
0: disconnecting.
1: Test
0: the Bluetooth limit of
1: maybe
0: your headphones
1: there could
0: and phone.
1: Be like, depending on where you are, like there could be different obstructions. It could be a scientific experiment.
0: It could be.
1: Report back to the physics department.
0: Wow.
1: Full circle.
0: I like that. That's really great.
1: Yeah.
0: Full circle, full circle.
1: Sorry for derailing.
0: No, it was not at all a derail. I like that. Well, for the purposes of being full circle, and we're sort of coming to the conclusion of the pod today.
1: That was so quick.
0: Yeah, it did go really quickly. I guess I just wanted to ask you a final question of, like, if you have words of wisdom or advice for people who just love music or want to get into music and participate in it in different ways. And specifically if there's like

0: ways that you envision that happening where you don't use your phone? Like, I know that you talked a bit about how you've been getting into like buying CDs and those kinds of things. Like, would you say there are, just particular things that jump out at you as a recommendation that you want to give to people?
1: I feel like listening to the radio is a pretty good one. Wow. I would say like buying CDs is good, but it's like financially can be restrictive.
0: It can.
1: And then you end up with one album. And it's like, how long can you listen to one album for? But I would say the radio. I mean, there are lots of radio stations. Radio 1 is great. Plays lots of interesting things.
0: Yeah.
1: You can like buy radios. You don't even have to listen on your phone. You can stream it online, but radios, real radios, work really well. And it's streaming all the time.
0: Yeah.
1: There's like no ads.
0: Yeah.
1: And there's lots of interesting music. And sometimes I'm on there.
0: Yeah. Oh, yay. Yeah. Well, thank you like so much for being here.
1: And my pleasure.
0: Sharing some very lovely stories about your connection to music and other slightly unrelated things as well.
1: Yeah, that's okay. For sure.
0: But no, it was a blast to have a chat with you today, and I'm sure you'll be back on the pod another time.
1: I better be. I'm counting on it.
0: Yeah, you better be.
1: Thank you for having a chat. It was really interesting.
0: It was. And look, we did this whole thing without even going on our phones.
1: And you can do it too.
0: And you, oh, that's beautiful. That's actually beautiful. And you can do it too. And I hope you do. And I hope you try, because it is really hard. And
1: can be really hard.
0: It's your phone is something that you really do rely on. So don't beat yourself up if it's hard to step away from it. But I hope that you try.
1: There is a brighter world.
0: There is.
1: Yeah.
0: There is.
1: Yeah.
0: All right. All right. All right. Well, we will wrap up there. Thank you. Thank you, Kristen.
1: Thank you. Thank you, Nicole.
0: And we'll conclude the pod.
1: Ka kite.
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4: Hello everyone and welcome to episode 35 of our podcast. My name is Bella and alongside me is Ella Rose, Nono and Bri. We're your hosts today on behalf of the Youth Action Group. How about we do a round of introducing ourselves and sharing how old we were when we first got social media and what one we got. So, should I start? Well, you already know. My name is Bella. I am 13 years old. I go to Otago Girls High School. And I was... How old was I? I think when I first got a device, I was maybe 8. And the first social media thing I got was when I was 12 and I got Snapchat.
5: So I'm Nuno. I'm 12 years old. I go to KV school. I was around 6 years old when I got my first device and I have not got any social media platforms.
6: Hi everyone, I am Ella Rose. I am 12 and I go to Kaikoura Valley College. And I don't know how old I was when I first got social media, but I'm pretty sure I got YouTube, but I only used it as like a guest, so I couldn't like or like subscribe or anything.
5: Wait, that counts as social media?
6: Yes.
7: Kind of.
4: Oh, in that case.
7: Yeah. Pretty much young for everyone here.
4: Yeah.
5: In that case, I was
7: 12. Nice.
4: Hi,
6: younger. I don't know how old I was.
4: Yeah. That's okay.
7: Hi, guys. I'm Bri. I am 23 years old, and I'm a youth worker for Greater Green Island Community Network. And I got my first device kind of, I was like, year six. So that would have been like 11 or 12, just, you know, to get ready for going to high school all the way across town.
5: Goodness gracious.
7: And then I remember as soon as I got to year seven, I kind of got like the Instagram, Snapchat, got it all as soon as I was allowed and I, you know, got my first devices.
4: Yeah.
7: And, you know.
6: I know when I got my first device, I thought it was like
7: We kind of went into both.
6: When I was like around six when I first got my tablet, but then like when I got like YouTube and stuff, it wasn't like that long ago.

0: but then we just stopped watching it, so.
1: Nice.
2: Okay, welcome to Dumb Ways to Die. Today we are going to be looking at internet trends that have gone viral and deciding if we would survive. Let's get into it.
1: Nice, guys. So, I've got some sort of trends that we're looking at, but we're just going to go and talk about them and decide if you guys would survive them or what would happen.
2: Like,
1: I don't know.
2: Okay.
1: Okay, let's get into it. So, first one. Kylie Jenner lip challenge. First up, do you guys know what this is? Yes.
0: No, I do not know what this is.
1: Someone explain.
3: When you put like a cup on top of your lips and like,
0: oh yeah,
3: you keep it on, and then like when you take the cup off, like your lips go.
2: Because you've been sucking on it, and then the air is trapping, and then it, like all the blood rush goes to your lips and makes them really swollen and big. So yeah.
0: Why was that a thing? That seems
1: you
0: so
1: wanted to
0: dumb.
1: Look like Kylie Jenner. I remember my cousin did it. He's like a boy and his lips just blew up.
2: Yeah, my cousin did it too.
1: Yeah. What do you guys reckon? Would you guys survive this challenge?
3: I don't think
2: I'd do it.
3: I think I would.
1: You think you would?
3: Yeah. It's definitely better than using a plumper, which makes your lips burn.
1: Oh, I reckon using a plumper.
2: Using
1: would be
2: a plumper is way better.
1: What? Trust, I've survived this era. I don't think I did it too much. I think I tried a little bit and then was like, ah, don't like this.
2: I didn't do it.
0: Well, since I clearly don't know what it is, so which means I clearly didn't do it, so I feel like I survived.
1: Nice. Okay, number two, Tide Pods.
3: No, I would not survive.
0: Do you know what this is, Nana?
3: Yes, people ate like. You know those like little things that people use for their dishwashers?
0: Mm-hmm. Yes.
3: Yeah, they'll eat them.
2: No, I would never survive that.
0: No, I would not survive.
1: Exactly. Yeah.
2: I think I'd end up in hospital.
1: That is, I think, what happened.
0: Okay. I think that is a very dumb way to die.
1: I
3: think some people ended up like having bubbles in their mouth.
1: Ugh, gross. Okay. Okay. Number three, cinnamon challenge.
2: Just another way to die.
1: Hell no.
0: What's that?
2: So many. When you have lots of cinnamon and you like.
1: Yeah, I think what people did was they got a spoonful of cinnamon and then they'd have to go and just swallow it. But your throat gets so coated in powder because you know what powder's like.
2: And it burns.
1: And then you're just like.
2: And then you start choking and stuff.
1: Yeah, that's pretty much what happens.
0: Yeah, so no,
2: I wouldn't.
1: Number four. So this one is
0: dumb.
1: I've written it down as vehicle stealing, but it is when a lot of people online go and give tips on how to break into cars.
2: What? Yeah.
1: And, like, you know, hot wire and stuff.
2: It's quite stupid, really.
3: Yeah, that's really stupid.
1: Yeah. Not great. Yeah. All those Toyota Aquas getting stolen, you know, where people are getting their tips from.
2: It's not sending the best message, so no. I probably wouldn't survive.
3: My dad has a lot of cars.
1: Yeah, I don't think he'd be pretty happy if people started stealing them, eh?
0: No, you got that song stuck in my head now. All
3: people
0: think
3: are terrified of my father.
0: Dumb ways to die.
4: So many dumb ways to die.
1: Okay, before we get copyrighted, let's move on to number five. Killer clowns. Does anyone remember this era?
2: Yes.
0: No.
3: I would survive. I'll turn into one of them.
1: What was a killer clown era?
3: So, like, it's like when people dressed up as killer clowns and they would, like, hide in, like, places near you and just, like, stalk you.
2: That's lovely.
3: Yeah.
2: I
0: don't like Halloween.
3: I feel like, I'll beat the killer clown.
1: You'll beat the killer clown. I remember being your guys' age and so many people were scared of this happening.
0: I like Halloween, just not like the moving, like, attractions part of it.
1: Fair enough.
0: My mum's friend, her friend does, like, this thing in her garage and she puts like a whole bunch of animatronics and stuff in it. And when you walk past them, all of them like move. And my sister went through it and I didn't. And she said that like a clown jumped out of the roof.
1: Scary. Oh, that sounds pretty cool, but kind of scary. Okay. Number six, planking.
2: Wasn't that just the planking challenge to see how long you could plank?
3: I would die.
1: But the thing is, it started off just planking,
2: mm-hmm.
1: and then it ended up people doing, you know, like the flag planks and all that crazy stuff off buildings, and like it just got escalated to people doing planking

0: on like the craziest places.
1: I would die.
2: I think it was like good to start with because it was like a fitness challenge. It got lots of people because that's the thing that social media does. It influences you. So you'd probably be doing planks. But then as soon as it gets the dangerous side, I don't think I'd survive.
3: Yeah, I feel like I'd survive until it got like...
0: like crazy?
3: Yeah.
0: Have any of you guys seen the movie Nerve? One of the Franco brothers and Emma Roberts, I would highly recommend. And it's kind of like the social media app. It reminds me of that. It's like a deer app. And deer's got crazy and crazy and crazier. Great movie. Very 2016 vibes. but that's what it reminds me of. Seven, hot pepper challenge.
2: Is that when you just ate a hot pepper?
1: I feel it's like, isn't it when you just ate like a Carolina Reaper?
0: Pretty sure. Yeah.
1: I feel like I would survive at first, but then the burning would go like flames into my mouth, and then it'll turn into the Elmo that.
2: I feel like
1: the screaming.
2: I'd probably do it.
1: In flames.
0: I don't think I would. I do not do well spice, even though I'm Asian, so people go, you should be good at spicy food. And I go,
3: I love
1: not
3: spice.
1: All Asians are good with spicy
0: like,
1: food.
0: Yeah, I know,
3: love
0: I'm
3: spice, but when it comes to like Carolina Reapers, then no thanks.
0: Yeah, I struggle with Thai sweet chili Doritos.
2: Oh,
3: just bad.
0: They do taste good. I just can't have many. Okay, number 8, Bird Box Challenge. Do any of you guys know
1: what that is?
0: So, that is in reference to a movie that came out with Sandra Bullock and where people had to be blindfolded to survive. And so what happens is people blindfold themselves and just try to get around things. And I think it ended up with people like walking into traffic blindfolded.
2: Hell no.
3: Yeah, I'd die. I'd get hit by a car.
0: Yeah. So I don't really know how people did it, but I just know, I think it's the escalation.
1: I feel like if I did it, I'll just hold two bricks in my hand so then they'll stop.
0: That's pretty smart. I feel like we do lots of blindfold challenges with our programs and stuff. So I think that stuff, I can deal with that. Not walking into traffic, though. Okay. Yeah. Number 9, sunburn art.
2: So I feel like it's really creative and it is, like, cool to get it. But then it's also, if you ask dermatologists, it's also horrible for your skin and can lead to, like, severe, like, bad skin cancer and stuff.
1: I don't really sunburn. I'm all
0: so Nona's all for it.
2: Yeah.
0: Or should try and she'll just not get any tan.
3: I've had sunburn enough times. I don't think I want to do that again because I hate sunburn.
0: Fair enough. And lastly, number 10, Slender Man.
3: Oh, I love Slender Man.
1: Again, don't know. He is a beautiful...
3: He's beautiful.
1: Tall sure? man. Yes, he is.
2: Oh, is it the Minecraft? Wait, no,
0: that's Herobrine.
3: No, that's Enderman. That's Enderman.
2: Oh, my God, I'm being attacked. I'm sorry, guys. Pretend I didn't say anything.
3: She's thinking of Enderman.
1: Oh, she's thinking of Enderman.
0: No, I think Herobrine.
1: Enderman are lovely.
0: Enderman are nice, but it's Herobrine.
3: Because, like, Enderman are the...
2: I don't know what's... what's so Slenderman?
0: Slenderman is a whole different
1: thing. He just, like, basically is, like, a tall person who, like, just wears all white and is in a tuxedo.
3: He's so
1: with
3: cute.
1: Tentacles.
0: Yeah, he just kind of shows up as creepy or something.
2: So, yeah, I don't know.
0: People kind of thought they would see Slender Man and it was like a massive thing back in the day.
2: Oh, okay.
3: Slender Man.
2: I don't think I'd survive.
3: People are dumb.
1: I think I'd survive.
3: I'd survive because he's beautiful, but, like, people are dumb. So
1: I'm pretty sure he's really kind to, like, little kids.
0: Maybe.
1: The internet really does get up to some crazy stuff sometimes. Okay, Fano, time for real talk. The bit where we park the banter for a sec and yarn about the stuff that matters. Real life, real feelings, and maybe a few real awkward moments too. Let's get into it.
0: So, if you haven't noticed, today we're kind of doing a bit of a social media / influence kind of podcast. And so this is a bunch of, youth who are experiencing this in real life, and we're just going to have a bit of a Q&A kind of session talking about social media and influence. We'll start off just a few easy questions, and then we'll just have a good yarn. So, what social media apps do you guys have? I don't know, Noah's got nothing, but
1: wait, is does like CapCut count?
0: I don't think so. That's a video editing app.
3: Yeah, but like CapCut, you can still like communicate.

0: communicate with people because you can comment on other people's videos.
1: I guess that is actually a really interesting point of some social media apps don't necessarily look like social media apps.
2: Yeah, like I'd say CapCut and then YouTube and Pinterest and those things because you can communicate with people.
3: Yeah, I just use Pinterest for like art bases.
1: Yeah. I do think those stuff low-key do count, except they kind of don't. And it's this whole weird thing of what is social media. But yeah, what do you guys have?
0: I used to have YouTube, but I don't anymore, so technically none.
1: None as well, nice.
2: Well, I feel like I may have more because I'm slightly older.
1: Yeah,
2: I have
1: definitely.
2: What do I have? I have YouTube, Instagram, Snapchat. Does like WhatsApp and all those? I don't.
1: Like, not really, but
2: I have
1: the messaging apps.
2: Yeah, I have, like, messaging apps and stuff, but I don't know. I don't have TikTok, and I don't have any of that, which is good.
1: See, you're all good, because think of a social media app, I pretty much have it, or have had it in the past.
2: Yeah.
3: Snapchat.
1: Yep.
3: Instagram.
1: Yep.
2: It took
1: Twitter.
2: Me a while.
1: Yep.
0: TikTok.
1: I've also had the Tumblrs, Twitters, Discord.
2: Oh, yeah.
1: Like, everything that you could ever... Facebook.
0: Holy
1: I still have
0: moly.
1: Reddit. I've had everything. But I've also been around on social media for a long time.
2: Yeah, it took me a while to convince my mum to let me get Instagram and Snapchat.
1: Yeah. Fear, I think we're about to get into it, but I think that's very... That's a wise decision from your mum. Because I love social media, but I hate it as well.
2: Mm-hmm. Yeah.
1: Okay, so actually, what are you guys' thoughts about social media?
0: I think it's cool to, like, have stuff to watch videos on, but the thing to, like, commenting on it, I don't think we should, like, have commenting. And also, like, YouTube, when you're, like, scrolling on like YouTube Shorts, it's like tracking what stuff you actually watch, so that like it puts more of that on, so that you actually watch it.
1: Yeah, there's actually like the algorithm is made to addict you in those ways of literally it tracks you and then it makes it so you just can't stop, which is not really good for young people's attention spans and the dopamine levels in your guys' brains.
2: I think it's really, I mean, obviously social media is like a really cool thing that has been made, but I also think that everyone our age has been like brought up around it and it's become too normal. And I feel like it's really bad because, as you said, like attention spans, doing that, everyone thinks they can solve their problems with a bit of like social media, doing all that. Mm. And then people are getting toxic online and they're forgetting that like if you wouldn't say what you're writing on a comment to that person's face. Like, I feel like it's just become way too normal.
1: Mm. Any thoughts on
3: that? I think it's bad because, like, children younger than me are, like, using TikTok to make, like, videos.
1: Mm.
3: And, like, they're on Snapchat talking to their friends.
1: Mm. I do think there is the good side of, like, yeah, 100%. Like, you can talk to your friends and stuff, which is really cool.
2: Yeah.
1: I think making videos is really fun.
2: Yeah.
1: Like, genuinely, I love making videos. Like, we have our Fiacos, like, TikTok account.
2: Yes.
1: Which is fun. Like, we're able to, you know, reach audience and post fun stuff that we're getting up to. So I do think there is a good side, but there's also...
3: Yeah, but then there's,
1: you've
3: like,
1: be careful.
3: Little kids who, like, make videos.
1: Yeah. And then also getting exposed to stuff that they might not...
0: Mm-hmm. My sister, she was watching YouTube yesterday on the lounge TV, and I was just sitting there watching it because like, I was on the Nintendo, so then I just turned it off and watched her. And she watched this like video about a haunted house, and then all of a sudden she got too scared and she exited out of it, and then the whole screen is just like haunted like and abandoned stuff.
1: Yeah, that must not be good for little kids to...
2: Yeah.
0: And then my sister just watched them and she's like, oh, wait, it's okay, I'm not scared anymore.
2: Mm. Yeah, there's lots of bad stuff out there that kids can easily fall upon. And then, yeah, it's really bad. And also what you said about it being addicting, it really is, because then I think it's really bad for kids' time, because then they might have had, like, a job they were going to do, and instead they might, I'll just have a quick scroll on TikTok or Instagram, and suddenly it can take up hours of your time, and it affects your mental health. Like, it doesn't make you feel good about it as well. Like,
1: yeah, for sure, for sure. What have you guys been noticing in your friends or your schoolmates or your own behaviour around social media?
3: So, like,

0: My friends and schoolmates, they just like talk about how they're gonna plan stuff with each other on Snapchat. And then like I don't have Snapchat, so then I'm just like, mm-hmm.
1: Do you ever feel left out because you don't have it?
0: Yeah.
1: Yeah.
0: I just agree with them, even though I don't have it.
2: My cousin, he's like crazy over like YouTube and stuff, and he was watching YouTube the other day. Like, no, not the other day. What? He was watching YouTube when the 6-7 meme came out. And all he can think about is just 6-7, 6-7, 6-7. Like,
1: facts,
2: you know,
1: me.
2: Mr. Burden, yeah. He was like, during maths, he like said he was like counting like out loud, and he was like 6-7, and then my cousin's just like 6-7, 6-7, 6-7.
1: Yeah,
2: seven.
1: Disrupts the whole class.
3: Yeah,
1: yeah.
3: I know. Yeah, my school personally has had, like, with my year especially, has had lots of talks, like with local police and all these things about social media, because people are using it for all the wrong reasons and stuff. And there's been lots and lots of drama, obviously, can't get into that, I've been involved in, and just around social media. And social media is, like, the main problem of it, because texts can, like, get taken away and can be screenshotted, and things can, like, you know, it's just a really awful kind of place if people are using it wrong or you're around people. And I think it's really just manipulating lots of kids these days' decisions on what's cool, what's not, like, and making lots of people feel left out when the people who don't have it are probably doing the right thing.
1: Yeah, for sure. I think that's actually, like, even back 10 years ago when I was first getting social media, like, there was also that feeling of, oh, everyone else is doing this thing, I want to as well.
3: Yeah.
1: And then that's when I, you know, my screen time probably shot up from an hour a day max to ridiculous, like, six to 8 hours.
3: Seven.
1: Yeah. Have you changed anything about yourself due to social media?
2: Not, because I don't have it.
0: Not really.
3: I think it's one of those tricky things, because even if you don't realise it, you're constantly changing yourself about social media. Like, I feel like last year I'm a completely different person to the person I am this year, and that isn't, like, technically from social media, but obviously I've just gone into high school and I'm around lots of other people.
1: For sure.
3: Like, I don't know, you start, like, dressing differently, you start, like, putting your hair up, you start, like, wearing makeup, you start, like, trying to, like, do trends that your friends and everyone thinks are cool. Like, I feel like it's just a thing nowadays, like, as you go to high school and stuff.
1: I think it's so, that is a very big part of growing up.
3: Yeah.
0: Like, some people don't. Person from last year.
1: I think everyone, even if you don't realise it, is changing every single day. It's just that we don't always realise it, and you're going to look back at yourself and, like, a year and be like, oh, I have changed in some different ways, in some
3: It might not even aspects. Be physically, it might just be like mentally your mindset has changed and things.
1: That's just youth and growing up, and you don't even realise it half the time.
3: I
1: definitely have changed things about myself due to social media that I'm not even fully aware of.
3: Yeah, 100%.
1: I definitely can't articulate well, so I think that's a very big thing. What's your thoughts about kids acting older due to social media? Do you think that's a thing that's happening?
2: Yes. I feel like since my sister's been watching, like, YouTube and all that, she watches, like, Minecraft videos. She's been wanting to play Minecraft, and then the, like, people she watches has, like, a lot of add-ons that cost, like, heaps and heaps of money, and then she just sits there trying to convince our parents to buy it, and then she gets, like, really mad when our parents say no.
3: I think it's giving... Well, kids these days, they are acting older, and I think it's giving them a really warped version of the world. Like, they're thinking that if I'm older, I can do cooler things. I can, like, hang out with older people. I can, like, do things that I don't normally do. But the thing is that they're still the same age they are. They're just acting older than they are. And I think that they're going to realise that once they actually are that age, that they probably should have, like, enjoyed being that age, like, when they were younger.
1: Yeah, definitely. I mean, there's all these kids that are, like, 12, putting retinol on their faces, which is wrinkles.
3: Yeah.
1: And, like, a great skincare product, not needed for young kids.
0: 12-year-olds.
3: Especially when your skin is still adapting. It's, like, just hormones, just what's going to happen.
1: Yeah.
0: Like, 7-year-olds. They're legit, like, And

0: like around America parts, they're just like, go to Sephora, buy all their makeup, and then like,
1: guys,
0: go home.
1: No one's having awkward stages. Like, if you saw pictures of me when I was your guys' age, my gosh, like, and so many of my friends as well. None of you guys having awkward stages as much. Like, so many.
2: I think as well as, like, as you said, kids are, like, buying skincare and makeup. And I think it's actually okay to wear it. I just don't think it should become a normal thing. Like, oh, I have to put this on today. I have to, like, wear this every day. Otherwise, I'm not, like, myself. Yeah. Or you know?
1: I really like your thinking around that. That's kind of where I fall with makeup.
2: Yeah.
1: I made a promise to myself when I first started wearing makeup. Whereas if I think that I ever can't go out without wearing makeup, then I'm like, that's a day you have to go outside without wearing makeup.
2: Yes.
1: Because I like wearing makeup. I think it's fun. I love dressing up. It's so fun.
2: Especially, like, I know you're an artsy person, Sam. It's really fun. Like, your face is a canvas.
1: Yeah, it's so, so fun. But, yeah, definitely. I think when you're afraid to go outside with your own face,
2: as soon as
1: I think that's so sad.
2: Losing your own confidence.
3: Mom's just saying, like,
1: no.
2: Yeah.
1: Hey, to each their own. To each their own. So, team, have you guys had any weird or, like, experiences online or something crazy happened to you that you want to talk about?
2: I think it's all in, I don't know, it's all in the fact that now in social media, random people can text you and, you can, and so many kids these days are getting sucked into, like, random people who could be way older than they are or, like, different, and they're just... They can easily, because their minds, they're still not aware of, like, all these things, and they haven't been properly warned, and they think it's normal, and they just, they'll go off texting, like, some random person, or they'll, and it can, like, risk their identity online, and it can, like, do real damage.
1: For sure. I think I had that growing up as well. I had this messenger app, and because my friend who I had some online friends because I was in that age, they were really cool. Some of them were great, and they wanted me to get this app. And then I got the app, and then other randos have messaged me on it.
2: Yeah,
1: and then they're just asking you weird questions, and then I was like, oh, delete.
2: Yes.
1: Or sometimes you open up something, and it's in your message requests, and then it's something, an image that you didn't want to see.
2: Yeah,
1: and that's just like. Oh, like, really? Like, I'm, like, you know, you're quite young. You don't want to be exposed to that. And I think that's such an issue.
2: I think it is really bad. Like, again, like, lots of people have been exposed. Like, they'll just wake up and there's someone sent you a picture, someone sent you a message and you don't know them. I think my mum was really good with that. I'm not allowed any online friends. I'm only allowed to add them if I know them. Mm. And I, like, immediately if I get a message from someone I don't know, it's just, like, block. Like,
1: yeah, fair. That's a good way to do it because, it's definitely a weird space there.
2: What about you? You were talking about Roblox the other day. Anything on there?
0: People are weird on Roblox.
1: Mm-hmm.
0: Yeah.
1: It's just a general people are weird on Roblox sometimes.
0: Yeah.
1: Nice.
0: Like e-daters.
1: What's e-dating?
0: Like people online, like they meet other people who are online on Roblox and then they just like date.
2: That they don't know each other in real life.
1: I guess that's like a weird version of online dating and like dating it. It's a whole different conversation.
2: Yeah.
1: Wow. I don't think today we can go into that team because that's a whole different thing. But I think that's all the time that we have to talk about this stuff. So.
2: Mm-hmm. Yes.
3: And that's real talk. Mean kōrero team. Keep it honest. Keeping it honest, keeping it Kiwi, and reminding each other we're all in this together. Shot for tuning in.
1: Shot team. So hopefully you guys have enjoyed listening to our perspectives on social media. If you want to get in touch with us, check us out on TikTok. Social media app. Today. Hey, I swear we post cool stuff sometimes. So
3: it's not naughty stuff, guys.
1: Yeah, definitely. Yeah. Definitely not.
0: No.
1: Our account name is Fiako. That is WHEAKO on TikTok.
3: That's us for this episode. Thanks for hanging out with us. Whether you laughed, learned something, or just listened in awkward silence, we appreciate you.
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1: Kia ora! Welcome! 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Hello, everyone! Welcome back to Yoga the Explorer! Hope you all had a nice day. It's pretty sunny, I guess. In today's episode, we're starting a story series called Panimanidhan, the Snowman, written by the Tamil author Jayamohan. This book was initially written in Tamil, later translated to English. I have read this book in Tamil and I have translated it to Tamil to convey the story to you guys. And the story is also available in English called Chasing the Yeti, Adventure into the Snow. But it was translated by someone else. But this is special. I have translated it for you guys. So this is an adventure book with four main characters. Dr. Divakar, central protagonist Pandian, an Indian army officer, a young boy who is a guide called Kim, and the most important part of the story, the Yeti. The story is really amazing and I would highly recommend reading this book like physically, or you can even use this audio to hear the story. It's really that amazing and I would really, really recommend you guys reading the book because it takes you deep into more detailed and very deep into the real story. And I mean, I'm going to tell the story anyways, but I would really recommend you reading the physical book like I did. But are you ready to listen to the story? Let's get started. Before that, I would really recommend you closing your eyes or making a comfy spot to really get that spirit. The army group had reached the Ranula base. This is chapter one. The group had to reach the Ranula base on the mountaintop. If night falls, they cannot walk on the snow mountain. They will freeze to death. So they walked fast. The captain of the group looked through his binoculars at the mountain peaks and slopes. Everything was white, no other color. So it was very hard to identify anything on the snow mountains. He changed different type of lenses, then the snowscape turned blue, red, purple. When you see it changing colors, even

You even get a strange illusion. There was no danger in the south. In the north, the Kunlun Mountains in China were visible. They looked like smoke standing in the sky.

0: as physio, but also mentally get back on my board and not be scared to be on the snow again.
1: So can I ask then, what was it like that first time back on the snow on your snowboard?
0: It was quite scary. I went on the beginner slope because I didn't know if I could snowboard because I didn't have a lot of strength in my legs and or my back. And, yeah, I made a few turns down the beginner slope and I was like, yep, I can do this. And then went down the normal slopes. And then over time got back into doing more off-piste. And I won't say dangerous stuff, but it comes with some danger going off-piste and getting back into that kind of environment and not being scared of snow.
1: Can I, and just for people who, a bit like me, I'm a bit limited of my snow knowledge, when you say off-piste, did you say?
0: Yeah, I should explain that. So if you imagine a ski slope, you've got runs that you, and they are groomed, as we call it. They're flattened down. So that's what you'd call a piste.
1: Oh, okay.
0: So anything that's not groomed is off-piste. So you could be snowboarding through trees. You could be in gullies. You just all over. You go exploring, really.
1: Really?
0: Yeah.
1: Wow. That's. I'd find that exciting. It sounds a little terrifying as well.
0: It can be, depending on the steepness of the slope. Yeah.
1: So, when you got back on that board, understandably, it was quite anxious. And but did you find? So, in the first day, did you just do the beginner slopes? Then you went up.
0: Yeah, like over time I did. Yeah, I did over time. And I also had to, had some counselling at the time because I was having flashbacks from it and nightmares. So I had to address those whilst I was getting back into my snowboarding.
1: Isn't it interesting too? Because, you know, often, you know, and this radio show is about people's mental health and well-being, but sometimes I think we underestimate how mental distress can actually come from physical health. And it's a perfect example. That was an accident. But it not only affects our physical health, but also our mental health as well.
0: Yeah. When I saw my counsellor, she said she wasn't surprised to see me because you don't go through that kind of thing and come out unscathed.
1: Yeah, absolutely. It's like I think sometimes we look traditionally in the Western world as, you know, the head's mental health and the body's physical health and it's not connected, but we're actually all connected. Because last time I saw my head was connected to my body.
0: Yeah.
1: And so we can underestimate that. So it's good that, it's not good, but it's interesting. It's we're all interactive, eh? It's all part and parcel, which is really important. So you would have been through, I'm sure, some tough times. So how did you stay motivated during the tough times?
0: Two things, using my humour and having a dark humour and a sense of humour, it helps. So being able to laugh at things I found very useful. And also looking for the small pleasures in life. So it could be simple things like the sunset or sunrise, or it could be my cats, because they are a source of joy. They live in the moment. They are just happy beings. And, they make you feel warm and fuzzy.
1: No, so I'm interested in cats because that was part of our intro. Could you talk more about, even if you have some little stories about how cats kind of lift us up or lift you up?
0: I think there's nothing more satisfying than a cat coming to sit on your knee and purr. And I think there's been studies proven that the frequencies of purrs help you calm yourself.
1: That's amazing.
0: Yeah.
1: It's like they're doing therapy and it's a cat therapy.
0: It's like sensory modulation by cats.
1: It is.
0: Yeah.
1: So just having like a cat that sits on your knee and is purring, there's something in the vibration that's calming?
0: There's calming. You've got the warmth on your knee. You've got something that loves you unconditionally. And so it gives you a purpose as well. So in my darkest times when I couldn't see through the darkness, having a cat that gives me hope because I've got to look after this little thing and it looks up to me and I have to look after it.
1: So is there a sense then too that that in those dark times, it can be a distraction because you need to look after this being, you know, that needs you as well.
0: Yeah, it definitely is, yeah.
1: Oh, that's really, really cool.

0: Cool. And any other kind of stories about your cats that have kind of lifted you up? So sitting and just that purring, are they kind of like, do their personalities come through?
1: Oh, yeah. So I have three cats, Bob, Minx and Mouse are my three cats, and they are all different in personalities. Mouse, although she's about 7 now, acts like a kitten and, plays with toys on the floor. So that's quite fun to watch. I've got Minx, who loves to come for cuddles next to my head.
0: Oh, really?
1: Yeah, so that's quite sweet. And Bob is the eldest. She's 11, and she will, stick to me in bed. She will always be by my side in bed.
0: That's pretty nice. I remember someone saying that if you want to know how to relax, watch a cat.
1: Yeah.
0: Would that be right?
1: Yeah.
0: It's amazing they can live in the moment.
1: Yeah, that's true, yeah.
0: Which is fantastic. That's cool. I didn't know about the vibration thing and the research with that. That's really, really cool. Mm. That's really cool. Thank you. Can I ask then, in terms of all your travels and journeys in the world, what was the best advice you've ever received?
1: It comes from being on a plane, and it's... always put on your mask first before you put on someone else's mask. So what I take from this is you've got to look after yourself first before you look after others. And especially in peer support, that's really important for us to make sure that we look after our well-being.
0: Because it is, it's modelling that, isn't it? It's modelling well-being to people that we kind of walk alongside. So do you have any kind of wee tips of ways you look after yourself? Now, we've been down with the cats, absolutely. Anything else kind of things you do to look after your well-being?
1: I try to get outside, go for walks and be in nature. I find that's really useful. And if you've ever done forest bathing, that's a really good thing to do. That looks at your senses and... how you interact with trees and plants in a forest, and it can be quite calming. I like to get out on my bike when I can. That's good. And as said before, my cats. Yeah, I spend a lot of time with my cats.
0: Absolutely. So when you say out biking, is that kind of off-road, on-road, what kind of biking? Or both?
1: It used to be mountain biking when I lived in Wanaka. Mm-hmm. And now it's mainly along the peninsula, along the track along there.
0: So is it the kind of thing for you that can get outside that, like with biking, it doesn't matter what the weather is, actually you just enjoy it? Or does it require certain weather to make it enjoyable?
1: No, I'm a fair weather biker, definitely.
0: Yeah, fair enough too.
1: Yeah. If you'd asked me about being on my snowboard, I would go out in any weather.
0: Ah, interesting.
1: Yeah.
0: Okay.
1: But definitely on my bike, if it's not a nice day, I'm not going out.
0: It's the peninsula's interesting, isn't it? You can go one way and it's lovely going because you've got the wind with you, but going back isn't necessarily very nice.
1: Yeah, that's true, yeah.
0: But isn't it interesting? It's like, you know, it sounds like any day on the snowboard is good.
1: Yeah.
0: It doesn't matter what the conditions are. Would that be right?
1: Well, yeah, what is the phrase? Better a bad day on the mountain than a good day in the office.
0: Right. So have you been in kind of, you know, like snowboarding and like, blizzard kind of conditions? Or?
1: Yeah. When
0: wow.
1: I did my instructor certificate, we were out every day in whatever conditions, and including like white out where you couldn't see your feet or the sky or anything.
0: You can't see your feet?
1: Yeah. And it's just, you end up just falling over because your body can't regulate where it is.
0: Wow, that's amazing.
1: Yeah.
0: That's and I'd imagine too, there's quite enthralling as well.
1: Yeah.
0: Because you have to live in the moment, eh?
1: You do have to live in the moment,
0: because
1: yeah.
0: Because you can't think, well, I wonder what I'll do in a few minutes.
1: No, you've got to be focused. They call it a state of flow. Mm. I don't know if you come across that, where you're living in the moment and you have enough focus that you concentrate, but not too much that it's difficult.
0: Right.
1: And you just kind of... live, as I say, in the moment, and it's called state of flow.
0: Wow, that's amazing. It just seems to, pardon the pun about flow, but in terms of things that have been

0: important to you about living in the moment, doing small things, so relates to your snowboarding.
1: Yeah, it does, yeah.
0: Yeah, it's really cool, eh? Sometimes out of necessity you can't do things. Yep. It can help you, I guess, help you focus, eh?
1: Yeah, it can, yeah.
0: Which is fantastic. Okay, what would you consider to be your biggest achievement?
1: That's interesting. There's a couple of things. I think getting well again is one of my biggest achievements, considering where I was. I was out of work for 8 years. So, I think that's one of my biggest achievements. And the other one will be once I finish my degree that I'm doing, that will be another biggest achievement because that's taken a lot of hard work to get there.
0: Wow, good on you. And can I ask what your degree is in?
1: It's in social health and wellbeing.
0: Fantastic. So looking forward to finishing that.
1: Yeah, it in October.
0: Another achievement. That's fantastic.
1: Yeah.
0: So in terms of what would you consider, you might have a number of them, what would you consider to be like the most important lesson you've learnt in life?
1: Firstly, just chill out. It will all be okay.
0: Okay.
1: It'll come out in the wash. Yeah. But also, as I've mentioned before, it's okay to take baby steps. Mm. You don't have to have big goals. You can have just little goals and work through them, and that's okay. Just work at your pace.
0: It's interesting, that, isn't it? Because sometimes we need to focus on what we want, because there can be different pressures from other people mm-hmm. about what they think or you should be doing and that kind of thing. So how do you keep that focus? Is, look, I need to go at my pace.
1: I think communication is key. Being clear with others what you need at that point and what you need from other people. I think that's really, really important.
0: Fantastic. But again, as you talk about in peer support, we need to look after the self, eh? And I think there's no greater example of well-being is that we actually action what we talk. So doing those things so other people can see that is really, really important. So fantastic. If you had to give your younger self a piece of advice, what would it be?
1: Enjoy yourself. Yeah, have a laugh. Don't stress out too much.
0: Yep.
1: Yeah.
0: Fantastic. So that the laughter thing is really, and you've talked a little bit about humour and stuff and laughter. So what are the kind of things that can you think of something recently that's made you laugh?
1: Oh, what's made me laugh? Unfortunately, memes about cats.
0: Oh, really?
1: Yeah.
0: Okay.
1: That constantly comes up and makes me laugh. The good TV shows that I watch that make me laugh.
0: Fantastic. Yeah, it's laughter's amazing, isn't it? Because mm-hmm. I remember someone saying that one thing with anxiety is that you often breathing's difficult. And so when we're laughing, we're breathing. So actually it's hard to be anxious and laughing at the same time.
1: Yeah,
0: so,
1: that's true.
0: Which is really, really cool. What would be, we've kind of touched on this a bit, but it gives the opportunity to explore a bit more, would be your favourite way to unwind?
1: My favourite way to unwind? I think having a nice meal made for me and being able to just enjoy my meal and having a really relaxing evening and no stress.
0: Okay, so that leads very nicely on to what would be, if you had an ideal meal, if something was cooked for you, what would you like?
1: Oh, it would either be a really good Mexican food.
0: Okay.
1: Or a really good curry.
0: Ah, so when you say really good curry, are you a hot, mild, medium?
1: Hot.
0: Hot.
1: Yeah. Okay.
0: Now, when you say hot, is that like a curry can't be too hot?
1: It can be too hot, yeah.
0: It can be.
1: Yeah, okay. But enough for it to like tingle in your mouth, but not too much that your mouth is on fire and okay. you can't taste anything.
0: And what about, does it need to be eye-watering? Does it need to be, or does that not matter?
1: No, that doesn't matter. You should know this.

0: It's got some heat to it.
1: Right. Okay. I know with me and Carrie, it's the mildest the better.
0: It's
1: different for different strokes for different folks, eh?
0: Yeah.
1: So, in terms of, we talked a little bit about unwinding, but in terms of things like, what are the kind of things that inspire you most?
0: I think I'm mostly inspired by nature and constantly finding things that you're just like, wow, that amazes me. And this is where I geek out and go like cool rocks and rock formations and you're like, how did it get formed? Mm. And it's just like it blows your mind. Yeah, so that's my geeky side.
1: Because, you know, with snowboarding, you've been out in the mountains.
0: Mm-hmm.
1: Can you think of some, and it may not be New Zealand, but could you think of some, like, favourite outdoor spots, favourite parts of nature that you just, like, I could always go back there?
0: The favourite one is Antarctica. That is such a pure place to see penguins and things like that. It's just amazing.
1: So have you been to Antarctica?
0: I've been to Antarctica, yeah.
1: Wow, that is amazing. What surprised you most?
0: Just how pure it was and that, like, the ocean you could see really far down. And I was quite surprised about the whaling stations that were there. So they've got historic whaling stations that are still there. And you think of Antarctica as being nothingness, but yeah, there's barrels that are still there. And wow. The other thing is it's volcanic, so you can dig a hole in the sand and you get hot water.
1: Volcanic?
0: Yeah.
1: Really? I've never heard that.
0: Mm.
1: And I just thought it was like a big lot of ice on top of cold land. Is there actually volcanoes?
0: I don't know if there's volcanoes, but certainly there must be some, like, I don't know how the hot water gets formed, but yeah, there's something that makes it hot.
1: Wow. I can imagine if you had these springs, you'd go out having bathing in hot springs, or it's not to that extent?
0: No, you can bathe in it and then you run in the sea and then you go and bathe in it again.
1: Wow, you run in the sea?
0: Yeah.
1: Now, I have heard that, and I think you might have done this because I think in Dunedin they have this, it's a big kind of round barrel that's on wheels that you can go to a sauna.
0: Yep, you can do.
1: And they do it by the sea because I know they've done it in McAndrews Bay and down
0: at St. Clair.
1: Esplanade.
0: Yep.
1: So the idea, if you go in there, then can you talk a bit about that, what you do?
0: So generally you have three sessions in your sauna, and each session is about 15 minutes, and then you go out and you jump in the sea or go under the shower, or if it's up in Wanaka, there's a cool one up there, you jump in the lake, and then you go back into the sauna and you do it again, so you do three rounds, and it kind of stimulates you because you're going hot and cold.
1: Right. And because I hear this evidence, this is quite evidence-based, isn't it, in terms of your well-being?
0: Yeah, it has been,
1: really
0: yeah.
1: It really helps.
0: Yeah.
1: Which is absolutely fantastic.
0: I'd highly recommend it.
1: Yeah, I've done a sauna once. It's just kind of like, how long should you be in it for, do you know?
0: It should be about 45 minutes.
1: 45 minutes?
0: But as I say, you do it in three sessions, sort of 15 minutes and then a break.
1: Right. So is it, because I remember going into a sauna once years ago, and I thought, oh, this is too much, and I got out. Have I missed out?
0: You need to stick with it and just, like, work through the pain. and then it feels good.
1: So it does feel, it's like you get to a kind of an uncomfortable point, but if you stick with it, your body adjusts, and does that mean it feels more enjoyable?
0: Yeah, it does, right. Yeah.
1: Oh, that's fantastic.
0: Yeah, and you shouldn't stay too long. As I say, it should be about 15 minutes at a time.
1: Right, and then you're out. I guess that sharpness of the cold water and then back in again.
0: Yeah.
1: Be amazing.
0: It is really good, like jumping in the lake in Wanaka in midwinter, and then you're standing in the lake and you're going, this isn't too bad.
1: Oh, wow, so it doesn't feel too bad going into the... Because I guess the such heat that you've got would be amazing.

0: Yeah.
1: And so that sounds absolutely fantastic. So so that's, you know, we talked about Antarctica. Is there like a place in New Zealand that you really love that you say, ah, oh, I just always go back there?
0: I have to say Wanaka. I love Wanaka. I think it's a very special place. I think it's beautiful. You get really nice sunrises and sunsets.
1: Yep.
0: You're surrounded by mountains and wonderful lakes. Yeah, it's just so pretty.
1: Yeah.
0: And as the seasons change, the trees change, so you've always got something different.
1: Fantastic. Just sounds amazing. I like Wanaka too because it's less busy than Queenstown.
0: Yeah.
1: Seems a bit less traffic and the connection with nature is pretty cool. Mm-hmm. And, of course, I mean, I guess for you, anywhere there's snowboarding is such a nice place to be.
0: Yeah, definitely.
1: Which is fantastic. Well, thank you, Vicky. It's been lovely to talk about your well-being and things that you do, which has been really encouraging. So, yeah, really thanks for your time today.
0: Thank you.
1: Thank you.
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0: Kia ora, welcome to Rewilding in Action with me, your host Maureen Howard. Now, in the Northern Hemisphere, rewilding is a concept that we associate with reintroductions such as beavers and wolves and bovine substitutes for aurochs. But here in Aotearoa, New Zealand, it's going to really have to look a lot different. And so today I set myself the lofty goal of getting to a better understanding of rewilding and one that works for Aotearoa, New Zealand. And to help me, I've got zoologist Professor Phil Seddon from Otago University in the studio with me. So thank you very much, Phil, for rising to the challenge of this interview.
1: Yeah, it's my pleasure, Maureen.
0: I think that you have some practice because you have a chapter in a book that touches on definitions of rewilding, doesn't it?
1: It does. It relates to where do translocations, so things like reintroductions, fit in with the whole rewilding venture.
0: Yeah, so because that's your angle. So my angle has come through natural native forest regeneration, which I think for a lot of people, maybe it does come in that way. They see things perhaps popping up in their garden or through conservation that work that they've been doing. They see a lot of natural regeneration, you know, without having to do the planting. And also I visited Hugh Wilson's initiative on Hinawai Reserve, you know, on the Banks Peninsula. And that was really inspiring to see the native forest that's come up through the gorse there that's been a pioneer rewilder. Mm. So, but for you, your journey's been a bit different, hasn't it?
1: I call myself a reintroduction biologist. So I look at conservation translocation science. So that's really the science behind establishing new populations of species in areas where perhaps they've used to be in the past but have been lost.
0: Right. So in your chapter, you did talk about rewilding. So is this, when were you introduced to this concept and how does it relate to your current work?
1: Rewilding probably came into my horizons, it's probably over a decade ago. And it was a term that was being used around, and I didn't know much about it, and it seemed to mean all things to all people. And when I delved into it, I saw that it had roots back in the 1990s in North America. And it was a very different concept from the one that's sort of floating around now. I could go into that a bit
0: more.
1: You could.
0: I would say that you did mention in your chapter, I really enjoyed the way you wrote it, actually, for an academic chapter. It was very readable. But you said that rewilding, something this to this effect anyway, that rewilding doesn't lack for definitions.
1: No, by some measures, there's about 14 of them out there, and I suspect there's probably more. And some are very, you know, long and convoluted, and some are very so short as to be vague and almost useless. It really is a bit of all things to all people, I think, at the moment.
0: Okay, now, so this is something, because I guess it is one word, and it kind of conjures up something visual, doesn't it?
1: Oh, it does, and I think that's been the catch. That's why it's caught on people's imagination and inspired them, the idea of making things wild again. It sounds very appealing.
0: And perhaps it comes to something at the core of us, you know, that we have seen things being depleted, and we do have this sense that we would like to have live in a wilder world.
1: Oh, yeah. As E.O. Wilson, Ed Wilson, wrote about biophilia, we have inside all of us this kind of instinctual being drawn to wilder places and green things. And we can see the effect of being in nature on our mental well-being, our health generally. People are understanding this, and we've seen this kind of greening of cities and urban areas as part of that.
0: Yeah, it's a good trend. So why are there so many definitions?

0: I think it's because, actually, I'm not sure. I think it is this all things to all people, and they define it how they feel it could be. And the rewilding venture has a number of, it's like a spectrum of things. So depending on which end of that spectrum you identify your rewilding venture with, you may define it differently.
1: Okay, so I guess that brings us back to, you know, perhaps I was coming into it through natural native forest regeneration, which, right. And you, in your chapter, you do your own, I know you almost apologize for it, but you try another definition, or at least a kind of a categorization to try and bring down all of these varying different categories of rewilding into two main categories. Could you cover them? I think that will help us.
0: Sure. So there were broad categories, and I explored those and found that they did indeed collapse into these two. So the first is what we might call passive rewilding. And that really gets to the heart of the rewilding venture, the idea of you remove those human impacts and you leave it alone and see what happens. And it'll develop in maybe unexpected ways, but you have no target, and I think that's a critical thing. There's no end state that you're working towards. The second one is trophic rewilding, and it acknowledges the fact that for some species, they can't get back there in their own. You won't have natural recolonization. They're too far away. There are barriers. There are other problems. And you might need to be doing some replanting. You might need to be doing some reintroductions or bringing species back in. Maybe even very different species from what were there in the start, because you want to restore some general ecosystem functional process. The idea of bringing in wild cattle to replace aurochs, that browsing, grazing, trampling function, to do something useful in there. So for me, that was the intersection for conservation translocations. And I made an argument too, it was the natural intersection for ecological restoration, which is a whole other big field that people kind of say, well, where does rewilding fit in amongst all that?
1: To bring those two, you know, passive rewilding and trophic rewilding together, what are the kind of the key strands that bring those two aspects together?
0: The point of difference, I think, from ecological restoration, so I could talk about that first, is that ecological restoration really looks at a highly degraded area and does things to that to bring it to some target state. And it may be adding abiotic things like water or fire regimes or something like that. It might be doing revegetation. It tends to be those things and not animals. So it's got a target state in mind. Whereas rewilding doesn't have an end point in mind. It wants to let natural processes run with as few human interventions as possible, with the idea perhaps in the future, humans can step away immediately and move on to the next project.
1: And so do you see these two different ways working together quite well?
0: I think so. I think you could almost imagine a transition where you have to kickstart a system. You don't necessarily know where it's going to end up, but you say, actually, we want some general ideas in here. We want it to be dominated by native species, and we want to put back a big community of native species. And some of those can't get there on their own, so we'll bring them in. And once we've got them in there, we'll take our hands off a bit more and let it develop in whichever way it will. And this is very much kind of, I think, the British approach to things. The new British Ecological Society's Rewilding Special Interest Group that you mentioned to me, and I went and listened to their podcast and the discussions there. And while I was listening to what they were saying from the British context, I was thinking, how does this apply in Aotearoa?
1: Yes, so this is a very key question for us because we have a very different ecological system happening or past. You know, think of the Northern Hemisphere. We've got large continents all joined and we've got many species that, you know, for thousands, millions of years have been moving, on the move. And so whereas we are really a very large island, aren't we?
0: Islands. And we're suffering the consequences of that. And a large island that for 80 million years didn't have people on it and didn't have exotic predators. So we've got these unique forms that have evolved from that long ago or have arrived and evolved since then, that are very special just to us here, but are incredibly vulnerable to interference, disturbance, and particularly these exotic predators.
1: Yes. So do you then see for rewilding to work in Aotearoa that we can't afford to just rewild in the purest sense of the word of just letting things go completely?
0: I think you're absolutely right. I think

0: if you just let, if we said, okay, the whole end of the peninsula, we'll just won't do anything in there anymore and we'll let it rewild, we'll end up with a sort of a landscape of exotic grassland filled with mice and other things that'll get in there. And you kind of go, well, that's nature just doing natural process, and we want to take the human. I don't think it would work. I think even you think of our eco-sanctuaries, you need to keep that fence going. You need to keep that predator control going. If we ever achieve our predator-free goals, then maybe, but I suspect there'll always be a bit of work to be done. We're still grappling in New Zealand with the idea of what are we doing these things for? Are we restoring to make things look like they were 100 years ago, 200 years ago, 800 years ago, before humans? And I think some of that gets us tied in knots because it's not achievable. Things are too different now. Climate's changed. Areas are filled with exotic plants of different kinds that we'll have trouble to get back. We're assuming that some arbitrary point in the past was some static, perfect condition we want to get back to. Nature doesn't work like that. Ecosystems don't work like that. So I think the shift has been to think about restore for resilience and function and stability in ecosystems, not some particular past state that may or may not be achievable. And I think that gets closer to rewilding.
1: Okay, no, I really like what you're saying. And when you're talking about that resilient ecosystem, would you be primarily seeing that as a primarily native ecosystem?
0: I think what you can talk about is dominated, native-dominated ecosystems. That's the best we can hope for, I think, and achievable, I think. We also see that, yeah.
1: And I guess also in New Zealand we have lots of islands where we are able to practically remove all the introduced mammalian predators.
0: And yes.
1: From the mice right up to the ferrets and stoats and so forth. So in those ones we can perhaps then really restore, in terms of doing that ecological restoration, isn't that
0: sure.
1: right?
0: Sure. I would argue it probably still wouldn't look like it did 1,000 years ago because things are just different. And a lot of those islands or even coastal New Zealand was sort of dominated by seabirds. And there was this kind of complex of oceanic nutrients and land, and it shaped it there. And there has been work on islands where the seabirds have all gone because of rats. You take the rats away, the island will restore, but you can't necessarily predict the trajectory that would take or the end state it would be.
1: Right, because you're saying that the seabirds don't always come back.
0: They don't always come back. They're not back in that same abundance. It's a different mix. The climate's slightly different in these areas. Part of the climate change means the ocean, the sea life is different as well. Things will just be different. I think we have to acknowledge that things are different. Some of the difference is because of us. A lot of it is. Mm. Some is just because things change, and that's the nature of nature.
1: Yes, it is, because I think that maybe that is something that people do forget. They think of an ecosystem as somehow being, let's say with forest restoration, you're heading towards this climax. Talk about a climax, and then it's going to stay like that forever, but it doesn't, does it?
0: Yeah, it's a sort of a Garden of Eden type paradigm, I think. It's the same idea of, the misconception that evolution is working towards some goal. Ecosystems aren't working, so it's not working towards some perfect state. They're changing all the time. We're just changing them more than anything else has for a long time.
1: In a very rapid fashion.
0: Yeah.
1: Yes. So, and one of the things that I do love about rewilding is the fact that we don't necessarily know the end goal, and that we're kind of participating with nature and seeing what nature brings to the table. And there's lots of unexpected developments, which can be really interesting, can't they?
0: Well, they can be interesting. They could be challenging. They could be challenging to your idea of, letting it go where you want if it starts to go in directions that are very different or, start to become exotic, weedy, dominated, and you can't have native species establishing there, then you might want to get in and do a bit more of the trophic rather than the passive side.
1: I know, I hear what you're saying, but I do actually have confidence in our native plants, particularly in the forest ecosystem, perhaps not so much in wetlands and the alpine areas, but the native forests can often shade out a lot of those weedy exotics.
0: Yeah, a lot of my work's been, well, outside of New Zealand has been in desert systems, so that's very different. And in New Zealand has been in New Zealand drylands. So these ideas in the rain shadow of the Southern Alps. and you can

0: see the changes if you just leave things alone in those big braided rivers. They get choked with willow and weed, and a massive amount of work has to go in there just to kind of keep things in one state. Or so if you did a, rewilding, if you want to know what rewilding on a braided river looks like, you look at the lower reaches of the Rangitata or something like that. And then you want to see what it should look like, you get up closer to Auraki, Mount Cook.
1: Yes.
0: Yeah. With the weeds come the predators at like hyper-abundant. You know, there have been long-term trapping programs out there in the Tasman Valley and gobsmacking numbers of predators they're taking out of the system to make incremental differences for the braided river birds.
1: Yeah. It's tricky, isn't it?
0: Oh, sure, yeah.
1: I guess at some point, you know, it comes down to us having to make strategic decisions on what ecosystems we're really going to try and step in there and preserve them or restore them, and which ones we're going to perhaps allow to rewild.
0: I think it's an interesting experiment. You're very plant-focused. I'm from a zoology department. I think about animals, and I notice that we're about to lose mohua from large areas. So you
1: I'm
0: can,
1: a big bird fan, too.
0: Yeah, okay. So, you know, there are these incredibly sensitive, critically endangered species that are completely intolerant of any kind of predation pressure. So that's always going to be a problem, even within a fence-protected areas. There's been some work done, you know, looking at the effect of cyclones on eco-sanctuaries. And it's like 40% of them have their fences knocked down for a period of time. And there's this, you know, incredible pressure of predator just dying to get inside for the buffet inside.
1: Oh, my goodness.
0: Yeah.
1: I know. So what place, then, is there for rewilding in Aotearoa?
0: I think it can harness some enthusiasm for restoring nature, whatever that looks like, in a population where we tend to get bombarded with bad news. And the good news is very selective. Kakapo have had a good breeding season, but that's sort of this weird isolated thing. But meanwhile, yellow-eyed penguins are disappearing, hoiho, disappearing off the mainland. And the conservation bad news tends to dominate, and people start to get a bit hopeless about it. I think the why rewilding is caught on is because it can mean all things to all people. Just the mere word can harness some new enthusiasms for nature. You could rewild your garden. I'm sure you have a rewilding garden.
1: I have, actually.
0: So that brings you know, a lot of people have their own personal, you know, protected areas. They've got their little mini national park. You can do what you want with it. You can rewild it and see what happens.
1: Yeah.
0: So it's not something that happens somewhere else.
1: That's right. It's something that involves everybody.
0: Yeah.
1: And maybe that's why everybody's sort of got in there with their own personal definition of what rewilding means to them.
0: And I don't know that that's a bad thing. You know, there are some definitions I prefer out there over others, but none of them are perfect because they don't capture the whole spirit of what the breadth of things that are being done. But that's okay. We think about these things as a spectrum of activities. Sometimes it'll involve translocations. Sometimes it'll involve completely passive approaches. We'll get to different states. Who knows what they are? That's kind of exciting as well. We could jump in there and tweak things if we're worried we'll lose critical elements. Mm. But we're going to end up in a better place than we are currently.
1: Yeah, because I think that's really great what you're saying. And so rewilding does have a place. Ecological restoration has a place to protect those ecosystems that are very precious and the species within them. And then species conservation. You know, when you were saying you were targeting, if we need to target hoiho and mohua, that also has its place. But together, when you put them all together, you're looking at a wilder and richer ecosystem.
0: Hopefully dominated by native species. That's what we want to have more of,
1: Do we have time to talk about novel ecosystems? Is that something that you have an interest in?
0: Sure.
1: How would you define a novel ecosystem?
0: It's a system that has no historical analog. So it's a composition of species and communities that hasn't existed in the past. I think it's acknowledging the fact that there are new elements. So we would think about them as exotic species that might do useful things, might not do harmful things, might just be part of a system. We think about exotic trees being used by native species for feeding, for nesting, for shelter, whatever.

0: ever. So you, it would be a mistake to go into an area and cut down anything that wasn't a native tree, because you'd be losing habitat for epiphytes, habitat for invertebrates, habitat for birds and anything else. So part of novel ecosystems is not, it's not giving up and saying, oh, well, anything's allowed. And I think that was the backlash against the concept. It's more acknowledging that things are different, things are new. How do we manage for that novelty?
1: Yes, and it's one that seems to fit well with the urban environment, isn't it? Where,
0: of course.
1: Where we know that we can't restore a beautiful, lush native forest in the centre of the Octagon of Dunedin. But what we can do is rewild or embrace some of those novel ecosystems that are present there.
0: Absolutely, and I've been pushing for a while now the idea of, for some species, reintroducing them back into highly modified urban areas.
1: Birds or whatever.
0: It could be birds, good examples of birds. So if the right habitat elements are there, they may not look to us to be natural, but if they suit the species, it's fine. Think about peregrine falcons nesting on buildings. To them, it's a cliff ledge, and they're eating city pigeons. Fine, they do fine. That's, you know, and it's a nice predator-free environment up there on a building ledge. Yeah.
1: Yeah. And it's one way in which we, as a predominantly urban species now, can have wildlife living right close to us, isn't it?
0: Yeah, and I think that's really important too. Yeah. I think it's a mistake to make people think that wildness is somewhere else. And if I don't get to national park, then, you know, so be it. A lot of people don't. We're more and more urbanised now. Globally, it's, you know, pushing up around 60-odd%. Mm. It's probably only going to get worse. So there's this alienation from the natural world to our deficit, I think, because we go back to those health benefits of being immersed in nature.
1: That's right. Yeah. And if we do change how we see nature and our relationship with nature, instead of dismissing something, a plant as a weed or an introduced animal as not important or a pest, then we actually lose a lot. I think we need to, if we do decide to eliminate that species, we really need to have thought about it and not be doing it from non-native bad.
0: Yeah, And I encourage people to look at smaller scales as well. We tend to think of, you know, kiwi, kakapo, penguins and whatever, but, you know, look at the native bees that are in your garden. Mm. Not every invertebrate in your vegetable patch is something you need to go and spray.
1: Yeah.
0: They're all doing their useful things in there.
1: That's right. So, Phil, you've got some rewilding activities coming up. You're doing a presentation to the Ornithological Society.
0: Yes, so the British Ornithological Union is having an online rewilding conference. So I'm one of the speakers on that in a couple of weeks, I think it is.
1: Yeah. I wish Phil all the best with his presentation. He's being a little bit modest because he's actually giving a keynote address at the conference. Thank you so much for listening to this episode. I'm Maureen Howard, creator and host of Rewilding in Action. I found it really enlightening to chat with Phil about the rewilding approach and what it can and what it should look like in Aotearoa, New Zealand. To sum up a little bit of the conversation, we discussed three key elements of the rewilding approach as it's broadly defined and practiced overseas, and that's restoring ecological functions, stepping back and letting nature lead the way, and having no end target in mind. And my take-home message from this discussion is that in practice, here in Aotearoa, New Zealand, we can realistically aim for native-dominated ecosystems. However, as an island nation where our flora and fauna evolved without mammals, apart from our little bats, we'll probably always have to do some degree of mammalian control. And it's also really great that as an approach, rewilding can complement other biodiversity approaches such as ecological restoration and species conservation that are really critical for vulnerable habitats like our braided rivers that need that extra bit of care so that they don't lose their beautiful braids or the endemic species like kakee or black stilt that live on them. And when exotic plants and animals run rampant through a valuable ecosystem such as

exacerbated rivers, maybe we can call that wilding and contrast it with the rewilding approach that functions to enrich the biodiversity of already degraded ecosystems. So many thanks to my guest, Professor Phil Seddon, for a thought-provoking conversation. In the next episode, I'll be visiting the property of botanist Associate Professor Janice Lord to appreciate the plants that are popping up on her rewilding property near Tyree Mouth, as well as to share her excitement about the stream that's rewilding there. If you've enjoyed listening to this episode of Rewilding in Action, you can find previous episodes on the ORFM website, that's oar.org.nz, as well as YouTube or your favourite podcast app. And I'd be super grateful if you could help this podcast get heard by others by hitting follow. Until next time, courtesy of the Department of Conservation, I will leave you to appreciate the sounds of kaki that live on the braided rivers loved by my guest, Professor Phil Seddon, who is letting nature take the lead.

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0: or not Maori enough, and we're just basically towing the line for the white man, which is ludicrous, despite our history and what we've achieved already. I think a constitutional conversation needs to happen in this country, and no, it's not going to happen this year. Why is that, Mananu? Because you need over 75% of that room, our parliament, to be able to go, yes, let's do this. So it doesn't mean you stop having a conversation just because you haven't got the numbers. You have a conversation, you prime your mates, you prime those on the other side to have a beautiful debate and a beautiful corridor. And then I think the thing that I see as well is that's really important is to go to our communities and understand that place, what that looks like. There's been no shortage of kaupapa that's gone before us, he puapua, matsika maira.
1: I was going to ask about those.
0: Look, I'll tell you an interesting story, and we'll never listen to this, but if she does, tēnā ngata, tēnā koe, e hoa. So when my name was announced, tēnā ngata and I, we're friends, and I think I'm your friend, I hope I am.
1: I think the mother less lies with her.
0: Yeah, 100%.
1: Well, we're no Ngāti Pai woman.
0: Yeah, well, hey, look, I'm massive admiration. The point that I'm trying to get to is that, let's just say that the day before the parliament, Paul Freddie at Waitangi, I was a nobody. I still am a nobody. But that night I went to dinner on my own in Waitangi, and at dinner, Tina came up to me and he goes, what are you doing here? I was like, oh, I'm going to be announced shortly as a candidate for Labour. First thing she said to me, constitutional change, brother. That's us.
1: It doesn't surprise me.
0: Yeah, and I think absolutely. I think that we should be expected to be held to a high standard so we never lose sight of why we're there. And can we do it right now? I don't know. But we should never lose sight of that conversation. And if we're successful in winning, if Labour is successful in winning this current election triennium and moving towards others, we definitely need to have a conversation around how we're maturing towards 200 years since the signing of Te Tiriti o Waitangi.
1: Would you say you're pretty versed in matike mai and he puapua?
0: To an extent. I would say as well that I'm pretty versed with the application of being rangatira in my own takiwa and what that looks like.
1: Tēnā te whakadīnanatanga o etahi o nā kupu, he whakaputanga, he puapua, ne?
0: He puapua, yeah. I'm not an expert like the tēnā ngātas, but I would consider myself pretty versed when it comes to mai takiwa, having held formal roles on Te Tiriti o Waitangi, decision-making roles when it came to the environment, when it came to my hapū and iwi. So always here to learn more, but definitely here to advocate for our people and move forward.
2: You mentioned in a cosy little forum with yourself and Dr. Lisa Te Morengo that you had been approached to run by also the Green Party and Te Pāti Māori. Mm-hmm. I've just been a bit curious, and so have other people who know I know you, what, if any, fundamental points of disagreement you have with those parties, or whether it's more a matter of community, because I know that that plays a part in the choice of people's political party. I also ask because Dr. Lisa, in her, I think her way of life, was very frank to me about what her disagreements were with Te Pāti Māori and the Labour Party. We might get on to Dr. Lisa and her comments in a moment.
0: Kia ora, pai. Jesus, not a stitch up. Nah, I love the Greens. I love Te Pāti Māori. And I love Labour. I've chosen Labour really diligently, and there's a real strategy behind it because I believe that Māori's success is going to come when we don't have to question critical mass. It's right there by us, left and right, shoulder to shoulder. The secret for our survival, for our advancement, is not actually inside us. It's around the rest of the society of this country. And I'm working class. My father was a forestry miner, and my mother was raising two beautiful children. And so I know what it's like to struggle, and my values deeply sit within the Labour Party. Both other parties, as you've mentioned, have a dear place in my heart, but I'm also my own man. I stand on my own business, and I believe that I don't lose my voice in Labour. Labour gains my voice, and that's a great place to be, especially when it comes to delivering for our people.
2: And you weren't approached to run by New Zealand First, the now party of your predecessor in the Labour Party, Reno, your cousin as well.

0: Well, you weren't approached by them.
1: No, I wasn't.
0: Did you?
1: I'm glad. Yeah, leave them on scene.
0: Yeah, there's almost no question to be asked because obviously you can't account for your cousin's decisions. But I know for me and other members of the Labour Party that I know the decision of Urino to leave the Labour Party and join New Zealand First and just reappear at a conference was a little bit heartbreaking because there's still parts of him on signs for Ingrid Leary's office in Mosgiel. People who are campaigning this year campaigned for Urino 3 years ago. I imagine there's a fair bit of hurt going around.
1: Probably, yeah. I've definitely heard it. Mm. I'm not going to be able to speak on behalf of Urino and the decisions why he's done that because, like, that's his kōrero.
2: Yeah, wai hōmāna wera kōrero.
1: Ko ia, hei whakatinana hia ngā hākutanga. But from a whānau perspective, Labour's a whānau. And Labour love him, love his family line. And I am actually deeply, closely related to that family line through my Solomon whakapapa. So, no, I don't have any answers. My phone's always on. Rino was one of the first people I contacted to ask for some advice and some support. And I'm sure that if I needed his help, I could call him today and I'd get no different. So
2: it does appear to be a characteristic of the Māori seats. Obviously, things change a bit, but there sometimes appear to be far less adversarial and far less competitive. Well, not competitive, because everything is, but far less adversarial than some of the other seats. I mean, there was the wonderful from the Wairiki debate when it wrapped up with the karaoke session.
1: Well, you know why this is, eh? You know what the difference between general electorate seats and Māori seats are? Yeah, whakapapa. Because at some stage, one of us is going to have to bury the other. That's important. The other day, we were in Whangaihu for Matua Adrian Rudafi, and basically one maraiatia was the entirety of politics, Māori politics. And it wasn't actually party politics at that time. The tikanga was what was the most important thing of that, and it was me mihi ka tika ki a Matua Adrian, o tira me mihi ka tika ki te whānau e noho panyana i tēnei wā. That's what being Māori means. If you want to understand us, you want to capture the best part of our whole culture, tangihanga, takiauwe. That's where you see us at our best.
0: How frequently have you been campaigning in the Wellington area of Te Taitonga? Because from my perspective and a lot of outside people's perspective, it seems that your campaign is very South Island oriented. You obviously live here, you're grounded here, you've been moving a lot around here, you've been subtly and not so subtly suggesting that the incumbent MP is not spending his time in the southern area of the electorate, but of course half the electors of Te Taitonga are in Wellington. Are you gunning for their votes as well?
1: Absolutely, but I'm there every fortnight.
0: Oh, brilliant.
1: Multiple times a fortnight.
0: Brilliant.
1: You're a fool if you sleep on Ponike. Mm-hmm. You're a fool if you sleep on any community in this takiwā. Prior to 2026, 50% of the voting base sits in Ponike. That's changed now.
2: I was going to ask about that. What have the electorate boundary rules meant for the Wellington portion of Te Taitonga?
1: It's not hollowed out completely, but it's not as high as what it was for the 2023 and earlier elections. That those hut votes have now moved over to Ikoro Rafatita, the big push for Kush. Shout out to Kush. By the way, if you guys are really interested in Māori politicians, you want to see the benchmark, Kush.
2: Mm. Kush.
1: Yeah.
2: Kush.
1: She's so special.
2: It does appear to be an area where a lot of electorates converge. I know it all comes on the back of voter enrolment and turnout, but if there was to be an expansion of the seats, you could almost imagine one like a Raukawa seat, kind of Hutt Valley, like keep it at the Atena Paimaunga Remutaka, but then have Pōneke, the Hutt Wairea Porirua, and then Raukawa Moana, and then have Te Taitonga closer to.
1: Okay.
2: Yeah.
1: Te Tūpoko Tika.
2: Te Tūpoko Tika. Yeah. But again, that all comes on voter enrolment.
1: Turnout.
2: Koia.
1: Yeah, so no, I don't sleep on Ponike. I love Ponike. Yeah. Ramsons are from Ponike.
0: Brilliant, brilliant.
1: And so am I. And so, we're just never home.
0: Where do you sit on I'll explain the

0: the context behind this question. Obviously, there's been the gender bill going through Parliament. And win or lose for the Labour Party and the National Party next election, that seems like a bill that's going to be going to further readings. Mm-hmm. That seems like a bill that could be going to conscience votes. And historically, the MPs representing Māori constituencies, for one reason or another, have voted conservatively on those sorts of issues. And that has been interpretation of Reno's decision to move from the Labour Party to the New Zealand First, that possibly he did it out of a place of social conservatism. Where do you sit on that and sort of those social issues in general around trans rights?
1: I'm not. That's not me, Ewa. I got love for everybody under the sun. I got whānau who are trans. I've got whānau within our rainbow communities, some of the best relationships I've got, the relationships that actually pick me up when I'm down. Personally speaking, I'll be in support of our trans whānau. Mm. It's not my place to define what a woman is. And I'll be advocating on behalf of our people. And if someone has an issue with that, get to pai tera, not my problem.
0: Yeah.
1: To your point, I believe in diversity. And I am the richest man in the world. And do you want to know why? Because I've got the most diverse people in my corner. Mm. And, yeah, how good.
0: Mm. No, that particular point about sort of the people we know it resonates with me, because I think at the base of all these really, it can get quite high-minded, it can get quite abstract, it can get quite sort of conjecture and abstract. But when someone next to you is being affected by it in a mental state, in a place in society, it resonates a bit different.
1: Think about the suicide rates for our trans whānau. So are we saying that if one of my by birth daughters who are presenting female choose to transition to male, that I wouldn't love them? No.
2: I think it was during the first reading of that bill, Rāwhiti Waititi put it best when he just simply put, trans whānau, a whānau. LGBT whānau, a whānau. And that was all he said on the matter.
1: Yeah.
0: You'll notice, dear listeners, we haven't been talking a lot about the National Party. So, of course, to present a bit of fairness and just to be sort of like, we don't want to leave people unmentioned, the National Party seemed to have no position on that particular bill. Picture someone sitting on a fence, but like a particularly pointy fence. Anyway, moving on. You'd mentioned earlier about how sometimes there's a perception put upon you or the party that if you're a Māori within the Labour Party, you're either kūpapa or what else did you say?
1: Yeah, bang on.
0: And obviously there was a recent debate with the Māori seat candidates, and the only thing I saw clips from that was the Green Party candidate saying, criticising you, I think, for quote-unquote standing behind a white man, and then one of the debate hosts saying, what's wrong with that? Could you tell us a little bit more about that moment?
2: What was that experience like?
0: What was that?
1: Yeah, that's... I walked away from that debate feeling mummy, really honest with you. And I walked away not because I was insulted for my own, you know, self. It was more for my mama. It was more for Te Tai Tonga. Because in front of them that night on live television, on our television with our MCs, were apparently four of the best for them to choose from. And I think it more reveals about Dr. Lisa than it does me. And Chippy's my captain. Don't forget, this fella's a 25-year rugby player. Someone missing my captain. It's all in. And that's a tikanga thing. So as my Australian mother, who is fluent in te reo Māori, who has raised two Māori kids, and somehow found her way in my crazy-ass hapu niwi to find her own place, I felt mamai for my mama. And I felt mamai for Chippy. Because that's not who we are. And we as Māori should not continue to perpetuate that. We should stand on the fact that kotahitanga is the way. Because who are we? We are all not just Māori. As I know, I've got Scottish whakapapa and I've got English whakapapa.
2: I was just thinking, in his book, Being Pākehā Now, Michael King wrote a reflection on that. And he talked about before he started the Tangata Whenua documentary series, one of the advisors for the program, but made a comment of, oh, no, don't waste your time in the South Island. forgive the terminology, there's no Maoris down there.
1: Yeah, I've heard

0: All my life.
1: Of course, yeah.
0: I've heard it all my life. There's a rhetoric that goes on. It's usually at the pub, and it's usually by a white over 60. Not all, but some, and it's there. It exists. Firstly, it's like, how's it going, mate? Yeah, good. What's your name? Mananui. Sorry? Mananui. Nah. Have you got anything shorter? Mananui. Oh, you're Mary. You don't look very Mary. You know there's no Marys down here in the South Island, eh? Things to that effect, it's very much so a reality that we navigate with every day. And to be honest with you, it's by the by. They're not me. And I do feel mamai for them, and I do know that that kind of raru, that kind of whakaro, is what's behind some of the challenging things that we're facing as a nation right now. And there is an opportunity to stand in my own mana and afford that person an opportunity for them to grow.
1: Ko tō mana nui, e mana nui.
0: E mana nui, kēnei.
1: But you get that all the time, those
0: all
1: puns.
0: All the time. Oh, yeah. I've got a name like mana nui.
2: Yeah, I sort of suspected that this was something that resonated with you and something you'd been hearing a lot, because when we did, again, to pull back the curtains, listeners, when we interviewed you for Critic and I talked to you about the strategic voting plan of Te Pāti Māori, the first thing you reached to was, I don't have to look a certain way, I don't have to think a certain way, yeah. I don't have to believe certain things to be Māori, and I thought that was sort of a door open to your soul in that moment.
0: In that moment, that is who I am, raw, here I am.
2: Yes,
0: exactly. I am Māori. Yeah. I'm Māori, I was raised Māori, and I do not need to look like a kūmara for me to be worthy. And I think this is the risk we run at the moment with some of the strategies with some of our whānau in those other parties, is party vote, Labour, candidate vote, so and so, because clearly the Labour ones aren't good enough. Oh, I'm awesome, by the way, guys. I am amazing. And I'm more than capable.
1: I just have one final question on that. Potentially then, being the MP for Te Tai Tonga means representing both your kaitahu whānau whānui, but then also the large Mātāwaka community, especially based around Invercargill, Dunedin, Christchurch, and then all of the kohinga Mātāwaka ki Pōneke.
0: Te
1: Tauihu anō hoki. He aha tāhau ki tērā.
0: Oh, what a beautiful thing. People often say, oh man, Te Tai Tonga is huge. I literally look at it as a footman of my own whakapapa. And what a privilege to be able to enter into other hapu and iwi. And by the way, I've been doing it. I've been having the best conversations with other iwi at Te Tauihu down south, Murihiku here in Otākau, as well as Pōneke. And best personified like this. Here's one for you. Pōwhiri and Purira walking onto Tō Rangatira is this kaitahu. Shoulder to shoulder. I love it. Shoulder to shoulder with Te Tipu o Hokatini. And in his whaikōrero, by his elders, they stop and they say, e kaitahu e mananui, nau mai whakatau mai ki tō whare. Welcome to your house. The hatchet has been buried decades ago. This is your whare, the door's on, put the jug on anytime you want.
1: Then that carries a lot of mana with it, with all of the history, all of Ia Te Ahuatanga Katoa.
0: Yeah, the mamai, and those are mamai that I have in my blood.
1: Ko te mamai me te aroha.
0: Me te aroha, because guess what, it's bigger than that.
1: Koia.
0: And that's, to me, personifies what we're about.
2: I think that roughly brings us to the end of our interview. I've been really privileged this year to be able to interview such a wide range of politicians, and I think people should widen their minds, because there's a lot of understandable cynicism about talking to politicians, but they're incredibly diverse people. You know, Ingrid Leary, who to follow her train of thought is an effort in those excellent, excellent interviews. Ingrid, I understand, And there's been you and Dr. Lisa, who definitely do not mince words.
0: No.
2: The stereotype that politicians will come into a room and come at having saying nothing was quite not true for neither you or her.
0: Yeah, kia ora.
2: Yeah, brilliant. Thank you very much, Joshua, for coming in for support, and thank you very much, Mananui, for making the time.
0: It's been a pleasure to be here. Tēnā tātou.
2: That's all, folks. Gad, what an enigma.
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Buddhism on Air, a weekly program on the teachings of Shakyamuni Buddha presented by Tenzin Chozong, a monk in the Tibetan tradition. The program is sponsored by Yulan Zhu, Julie Wong, and the Buddha Youth Association.

Hello and welcome to Buddhism on Air. As I will be conducting the program, let me introduce myself. My name is Tenzin Chozong and I'm a Buddhist monk. Most of my training has been in the Tibetan Gelugpa tradition, but I like to think of myself as just a monk who follows as much as he can the Buddha's teachings. I can't say I know much about the teachings at all, but it seems to me all the Buddhist traditions, Thai, Tibetan, Sri Lankan, Chinese, Vietnamese, Burmese, Japanese, and all the others, have many excellent practices to change our minds. So it's a pity just to get too blinkered about one tradition only. Also, if we identify too closely with a single tradition, there is a danger that we may start thinking our tradition is the best, and something is not quite right with the others. I have heard of people who say this sort of thing, and I think it's very unfortunate. It contributes to sectarianism, which in Buddhism is really something we should avoid. One of the big disservices we can do for the teachings of the Buddha is to promote divisions amongst his followers. Having said that, though, because most of my training has been with the Tibetans, naturally my approach will come from that tradition. But I also work quite a lot with Sri Lankan Buddhists, so I have a little familiarity with that tradition as well. Anyway, I've been a Buddhist since about 1989 and was fully ordained as a monk in 1998 by His Holiness the Dalai Lama. Although I've been ordained now for 12 years, I haven't studied much and so I'm not very knowledgeable. So I hope you'll not take what I say in these programs as gospel truth, but will think about it carefully and do some further research and reading. Then make up your own mind whether it's worth anything or not. If it is, and you can use it in your own life, then the purpose of the programs will be fulfilled. But if you don't think what I say has much value, it's better just to forget it and find something else to give meaning to your life. Because that's really what we want, isn't it? We want our life to be meaningful, because then at least we can get some satisfaction out of it. If, when we're about to die, we see some value in the life we've led, that it has some beneficial effects, then we can die comparatively happy and peacefully. But if we think our life has just been a waste of time, how will we feel when we're staring death in the face? Probably not so good, don't you think? So now, while we're alive and have good health and conditions, we have a great opportunity to stop and think about what will make our life meaningful and what will not, and then go about making it meaningful. Now I'm going to talk a little bit about the aim of the Buddhist teachings on a basic level. I know some listeners may be familiar with the teachings, but for anyone new to Buddhism, I'd like to talk about its general aim. Those who already know a lot about it, please be patient. The Buddha set out to find out if it was possible to attain long-term happiness and to be free from all suffering. Now, in terms of a life of meaning, we spoke about earlier, you might say that that's not a very meaningful goal. You might think that becoming a hugely successful businessman, or a highly regarded professor or a great surgeon, or even a superstar in music or film like Russell Crowe, would be more meaningful. And to a certain extent, you may be right. For instance, if I'm a couch potato whose day consists of eating, drinking, and going to the toilet and watching TV, then no doubt a brain surgeon's life would be more useful than mine. But that really wasn't what the Buddha was concerned about. If we look closely at every single action we do in our lives, we can see that it's aimed at gaining something and avoiding something. What's it aimed at gaining? Happiness, of course. And what is it aimed at avoiding? Suffering. And here I don't mean suffering only in the sense of getting sick or being involved in an accident or having a relationship breakup, the usual stuff we call suffering. I mean every type of discomfort, even down to shifting in our seat. For instance, why do we eat? To gain the happiness of good tastes and a full stomach and be free from the suffering of hunger. Why do we watch TV? To be free of suffering of boredom and have the happiness of being entertained. Why do we want a partner? To be free of the suffering of loneliness and to have the happiness of feeling loved and wanted. Why do we work? So we have enough resources to be free of hunger, thirst, heat and cold, and so on.

money we make, we can avoid all those things which are sufferings and get the opposite for ourselves. A full stomach, a nice shelter, pleasant temperatures and so on, which we regard as bringing happiness. And aren't we better able to attract somebody else to share our life if we have good resources than if we can't offer them anything? Think about every little act you do and see if it's not aimed at bringing you some sort of happiness or freeing you from some kind of suffering. So we could say that the meaning of our life is to gain happiness and to free ourselves from suffering. Now, if this is true, the next question must be whether we can get long-term happiness or if we always have to put up with short-term pleasures. Because if we look at the happinesses we experience every day, all are short-term. For instance, eating a nice meal satisfies our hunger for a few hours, but then we get hungry and have to eat all over again. Seeing one movie is okay for a while, but then after some time we want to see another one. In terms of computer games, some people's level of satisfaction is very short. They finish one game and almost immediately afterwards have to start the next. I heard of one person, a musician actually, who started playing computer games and for the next two weeks he couldn't do anything else. He said he virtually didn't even eat or sleep. Anyway, generally we can say our happiness has quickly come to an end and then we have to go off in search of others all over again. So the Buddha wasn't so silly after all. We can see that gaining lasting happiness and freeing ourselves completely from suffering would really be most worthwhile, especially if we can help others do the same thing. Imagine if we were all completely happy. We would have no cause to argue with others, to belittle them, to make them feel miserable, even to torture or kill them. We only do such terrible things to each other because we feel some kind of lack or threat, some kind of unhappiness, and get the strange idea that harming others will make that unhappiness go away. From a Buddhist point of view, harming others is like a magnet for suffering. Now, if we want to experience long-term happiness, we have to create its causes and get rid of the obstacles to it. That is true of everything we do. For instance, if you want to be like Russell Crowe, you will probably get a very short and uncomfortable answer if you present yourself to a movie studio, tell them you think you're the greatest actor since Laurence Olivier, and you expect them to give you the lead in their next blockbuster. You have to be very focused on acting. Learn how to make your body and its expressions do the things that will impress an audience. You have to learn stage and camera techniques and a host of other things before you even have a chance to become a secondary character. Similarly, to gain long-lasting happiness, we have to know what the causes are and create those and get rid of the obstacles that prevent our happiness and just bring on suffering. In the same way, as if we have an awfully croaky voice, we would have to train it properly for the stage or screen. So that is what the Buddha's teachings are all about. Finding the cause for happiness and cultivating those, and finding the causes for suffering, which are the obstacles to happiness, and stopping those. And in the coming weeks, I'm going to be talking about just that. The structure of this series of radio programs will follow what in Tibetan tradition is called the Lam Rim, the graduated path to enlightenment. The Lam Rim follows the path one topic at a time until the attainment of an ultimate happiness and peace, which we call enlightenment. This is really the most important path we can take in our lives. But before we start on the actual topics, I would like to say something about the method for making our minds and hearts one with the teachings. As you probably know, the main method of doing that in Buddhism is meditation. In the West, when we talk about meditation, most people think we're talking about stilling the mind. Westerners think that making the mind still and peaceful will cure them of their suffering, and to a certain extent it will. When we become good meditators, one of the effects is a very stable, still mind. But that is not the main purpose of Buddhist meditation. In some other traditions, it is, and when people get that extremely well-focused, quiet mind, they think they've reached the ultimate peace.

From a Buddhist point of view, they haven't. It's the same kind of happiness as all our others. It may last for a time, sometimes a very long time, even lifetimes, but in the end, it will, like all our other worldly pleasures, come to an end, and we will be left with dissatisfaction yet once again. Meditation is the method by which we create and become used to the causes for happiness, and also by which we eliminate the causes for suffering. In the Tibetan, the word for meditation has the connotation of familiarization. In other words, meditation is making the mind familiar. Of course, every day we make the mind familiar with something. When I go onto the computer and pick out the news stories to read for the day, I make my mind familiar with those types of stories. And so I tend to pick out the same sorts of stories every day. I do this again and again, and so strengthen the effects of that kind of story in my life. Some people say that watching violent movies is okay. Everybody knows that they are just make-believe. But that misses the point. The more violence we watch, the more the mind becomes attuned to violence. We become used to violent practices and, in a subliminal way, take on the idea that being violent is okay. In other words, we make our minds familiar with violence. If we allow our kids to watch violent movies, we can't then expect them not to act out violently. Meditation is the same. It's a way to consciously make our mind familiar with whatever we're meditating on. Usually, meditation is used to make the mind more useful, to being peaceful, compassionate, and wise. But if somebody, for instance, criticizes us in the morning, we can spend the rest of the day going over and over the incident in our mind, plotting ways to get revenge. This is also meditating. It's making the mind familiar. But instead of making the mind familiar with peace and calm, this kind of meditation makes the mind turbulent and upset. Instead of increasing our compassion, it increases our anger. And so instead of leading to happiness, it leads to its opposite, suffering and pain. Of course, in Buddhism, the purpose of meditation is to bring happiness, both in the short and the long term. So we do not meditate on revenge and hatred, but rather love and forgiveness. Why? Because in the long term, love and forgiveness brings happiness and revenge, and hatred bring lots of suffering. For example, in 2008, the BBC ran a news item about blood feuds in Albania. It used as an example an 11-year-old boy, Nikolin, who has to stay at home all the time because of a blood feud with another family. When a teenager 30 years ago, Nikolin's father had killed another man in a minor argument, and the victim's family had evoked kanun against his family. Kanun allows one family to take blood revenge on any male of another family who have harmed them, except in their own houses. So now, Nikolin and his brothers are practically imprisoned in their homes and cannot even go to school. Nikolin's father spent 15 years in jail for the murder, but the other family refuses to forgive and will kill any male from his family if they get the chance. Now, this could go on for centuries. Albania's NGO, the National Reconciliation Committee, estimates that up to 800 children are imprisoned in their homes because of blood feuds. Now, isn't that stupid? If Nikolin's family and the other family had talked it out, forgiven and generated love for each other, they could now be excellent friends, never afraid of helping each other, and not at all scared of leaving their houses. So that is why we meditate on love and compassion and not on revenge and hatred. Now, when we talk about meditation, people use many kinds. Some just follow the coming and going of the breath. Some meditate on the constituents of the body or mind. Some combine those with walking meditations. The Tibetans of the Gelugpa tradition prefer analytical meditations which look closely at a behavior or an attitude to see if it brings the rewards it promises or the opposite. Whatever internal process brings suffering is transformed to one that brings the cause for happiness. The Tibetans also use visualizations. If you're a Tibetan, you can get used

to very complex visualizations quite early. Maybe you will have seen the very colorful paintings and applique of the Tibetan religious pictures they call tankas. They show some of the visualizations the great masters have experienced. For us Westerners, however, such rich visualizations may be a bit difficult, at least until we are more accustomed to them. However, whatever the meditation, we're all geared to make us more familiar with the causes for happiness and less concerned with whatever will bring us suffering. The best meditation is free from distractions, so that the whole attention is focused on the object we're meditating on. Usually, as we go through our day, we may notice how scattered the mind is. It hops like a monkey from one thing to another, hardly still for a moment. We can start thinking about one thing, but before we know it, the mind has switched completely and is focused on something totally different. This continues constantly, so that most of our time is spent in distraction. In meditation, we put ourselves in a position where we have the best opportunity to focus the mind and keep it focused. That means we sit in a comfortable position, in a place where there are no loud noises, and where outside forces like children, partners, animals and friends and so on can make no demands on us. We focus our minds as much as possible on the object of meditation, perhaps the breath, for instance, at the point where the breath enters and leaves the body. If you're breathing through your nose, then it'll be at the entrance of the nostrils. If at the mouth, the point will be at the lips. Each time the mind wanders, we bring it gently back to concentrate on the meditation object again. If we make sure the mind stays alert and focused and do the practice regularly, over some time we will notice changes happening in our mind. We might find it easier to concentrate, the mind becomes more calm, and we experience less upsets in our life. That is the effect of meditation. Like most other things, if we practice consistently, we will get better and better and start to experience the results we're looking for. If we only meditate once or twice a week, not much will happen. In the same way as if we want to learn to swim well, we need to get into the water and practice a lot. The point is that the more focused the mind, the deeper the impression we can make on our psyche. If we do something over and over with a very focused mind, it can make an extremely deep impression. If, however, we only think of something a little with a distracted mind, the effect will be fleeting and, in the end, negligible. So, we want to make the mind as concentrated as possible to focus on our object of meditation. When teachers talk about freeing ourselves from suffering and gaining complete happiness through meditation, it can really inspire people. Of course, we all have problems and difficulties, and we all want to be free of them. You may not think so, because when you look around, you might see people who are rich and popular, or who seem to bounce through life without a care in the world. How can they have problems, you might think? But if you start speaking to them, you soon realize that they too have things in their lives that are not satisfactory, things they want to change. I like the quote by Brad Pitt. "Fame is a bitch, man," he said. In fact, nobody in our type of existence has perfect happiness. Dissatisfaction is woven into this type of existence. Like the nature of water is to be wet, the nature of our type of existence is dissatisfaction. This is one of the things the Buddha discovered when he set out on his quest to find the way to perfect happiness. One of the four seals, which distinguishes Buddhism from other faiths, states, "All contaminated phenomena are in the nature of suffering." This means that everything associated with our emotions has the potential to bring us dissatisfaction and suffering. And we are continually generating emotional reactions to situations and people, so we are constantly in the presence of dissatisfaction. So when people hear about the path to enlightenment, they can get very enthusiastic and think of dropping everything to go off into the mountains to meditate and get enlightened quickly. We Westerners are especially prone to this kind of attitude because we often operate on the principle, "I want it, and I want it now."

In the same way as we go to university and get a degree in 3 years, we think we can take a few teachings, sit on a cushion for a year or two, and that's it. We'll be Buddha. In fact, when I started out in Buddhism, I had a similar idea. I liked meditating, and my mind became relatively quiet quite quickly, so I thought I would make good progress towards enlightenment. 20 years further on, and I haven't really moved much from that initial position. In an even more radical example, a long time ago in the 9th and 10th centuries of the Common Era, lived a very famous Tibetan yogi by the name of Milarepa. He has an extraordinary life story, very recently made into a film in two parts. The first part has been released. The second is due out sometime this year. Anyway, Milarepa was regarded as a very highly realized being and was renowned for meditating in Tibet's mountains and for the teachings he wrote in the forms of songs. If you want to investigate, you can get books of his songs from websites like Amazon and ABE Books. Sometime after he passed away, a rich Tibetan merchant heard about him and his teachings and was very inspired. In fact, he was so inspired that he gave away all his riches and, against the advice of all his friends and relatives, went into the mountains to meditate and gain enlightenment, just like Milarepa. 3 weeks later, he was back complaining bitterly that Milarepa had deceived him and all he had gained was poverty. The difference between Milarepa and the Tibetan merchant was that Milarepa had a teacher, had taken many teachings, and contemplated well before he went into the mountains. He had spent a long time with his teacher, really finding out how to meditate and what to meditate on before his teacher allowed him to go and sit in a cave. So he was well prepared, while the merchant wasn't prepared at all. And then Milarepa spent many years meditating in the most difficult of circumstances. Can you imagine sitting in a cave up in the Himalayas while a blizzard howls outside? And he didn't have any thermal underwear, fur-lined clothes and thermoses of hot soup to keep him warm. In fact, in the later stages, he didn't have any clothes at all. The point of this story is that before we let our enthusiasm run away with us, we have to make a lot of preparations. Of course, enthusiasm is very important and necessary throughout our whole Buddhist journey. But just as important is knowledge and the understanding how to apply that knowledge. If we are going to embark on the Buddhist path, we have to know what the path is, where it leads, and how we're supposed to follow it. Otherwise, we could just find ourselves going in an opposite direction or going exactly nowhere, like the Tibetan merchant. That is why it is important to first listen to the Buddha's teachings and see how well they fit with our experience. The Buddha never said that we should just follow him blindly. He was adamant that he's not our savior. What were his words again? Believe nothing, no matter where you read it or who said it, no matter if I said it, unless it agrees with your own reason and your own common sense. He also said, no one saves us but ourselves. No one can and no one may. We ourselves must walk the path. And of his teachings, he told his monks, O monks, just as a goldsmith tests his gold by melting, cutting and rubbing, sages accept my teaching after full examination and not just out of devotion to me. He was saying, in the same way as a goldsmith who wants to buy some gold will first test it in every way he can to determine its quality, so we must test the Buddha's teachings to see if they fit with our experience and what we want to achieve. Only when we are totally satisfied that the Buddha is telling the truth and we are able to follow his path should we become his followers. Not just because we have some kind of devotion for him. If we don't know what the Buddha was talking about, we cannot meditate on the Buddhist path, and we cannot then attain the result of that path. So it's vital to first listen to the teachings, then to use our wisdom to thoroughly contemplate on what we've heard, matching it with our own experience.

We must all do that before we start to practice. Even if we've come across a very charismatic and persuasive teacher who seems to have all the answers and be on a very much higher plane than ourselves, we have to be careful. Buddhism, like other religions, is littered with stories of teachers who have gathered many students and then abused their students in one way or another. In the West, it is easy for students to become fascinated by exotic Eastern teachers and to give themselves wholly over to the instructions. If these instructions are misleading or false, or the teacher misbehaves, the students can find themselves in a lot of trouble. Now, as we come towards the end of this program, let's think for a moment about what makes a person a follower of the Buddha. A book recently published by a great Buddhist master by the name of Dzongtsa Khyentse Rinpoche addresses this subject very well. The book is called What Makes You Not a Buddhist? And if you want to read it, I think you'll probably be able to find it on Amazon. You might also have come across Dzongtsa Khyentse Rinpoche in another context. He was the director of the films The Cup and Travelers and Magicians. Early on in his book, he says that if you believe in the four seals, you are a Buddhist, but if you don't, you are not, even though you may call yourself a Buddhist. I will explain these a little more in our next program, but now we've come to the end of our time together. Thank you for joining us, and please tune again next week at the same time. Goodbye.

Kia ora, salam, and welcome to the Watermelon Report on ORFM, Sowing the Seeds of Justice. My name is Renad, and today's episode will be quite different. Today you will be listening to some speeches from our October 10th event. Again, thank you to everyone who went out around the country to mobilise and raise awareness for Palestine. So you will be hearing a mix of speeches. Some is my speech.

0: or the updates that I usually share. One will be from Ingrid from the Green Party, the Labour Party, and one from Francesco in the Green Party. And I hope you have all been well, but that day was a huge success for Palestine, and every day should be a huge mobilisation day for Palestine.
1: Kia mau. 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Kia ora, everybody. Just before I get to introduce our first speaker. From the river to the sea,
2: Palestine will be free.
1: From the river to the sea,
2: Palestine will be free.
1: From the river to the sea,
2: Palestine will be free.
1: Palestine will be free. Kia ora, our first speaker.
3: أعوذ بالله من الشيطان الرجيم بسم الله الرحمن الرحيم

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1: 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I did not lock in, I stayed engaged and did not think of a segue back in.
2: That's okay, that was fine, I suppose.
1: That was a good one, probably one of the better ones, to be honest.
2: Fair enough.
1: Easy.
2: Cool, well, you know, before we wrap up, we'd love to say thank you to you, Tia, for joining us on the podcast. It's been lovely to have you. I know it's been a long time coming, but I'm glad that we've done it. It's been great.
3: Yeah. I'm really glad I came.
1: Yeah. Friend of the show.
2: Friend of the show. Do you have any final thoughts or messages that you would like to share anyone who might be listening and maybe struggling?
3: No, I want to move away from the voting kōrero. We've kind of already established that. I think it's really important for young people to vote, get their voices heard. But I also think in order to feel empowered to have your voice heard, you need to be empowered in your own self. And sometimes that can be a little bit hard. I would really recommend to people that maybe not feeling so great, definitely reach out to those around you and be that same friend as well. I think sometimes it can be easy to get lost in your own thoughts. I know I'm very similar. Sometimes when I've really, really wanted support, I've noticed that there have been small opportunities for me to go and support other people, and I've definitely thought, why would I go and help this family member when I'm not feeling so great? But I've noticed that after I go and help that family member, sometimes it just that little push to go and be a community member also makes you realize that you have a community in yourself. One of the little quotes that I like to live by is that the cost of community is convenience. And in order to be a part of a village, it's really important that you're a villager. So
2: definitely. I saw Omri's face light up in the corner of my vision when you said that, because I've heard that plenty of times from you.
1: 100%, yeah.
2: Yeah.
1: No, it's hard having community.
3: Yeah.
1: But super important.
2: 100%. Yeah. Before we wrap up our podcast, we do what we like to call the final five. This is a final five quick fire questions. Well, four quick fire questions, and then we'll invite you to leave a question for the next guest. Starting off, when do you feel the most like yourself?
3: I think between the hours of 9 and 10 p.m.
1: Yeah. What's the one thing you romanticize in everyday life?
3: Food.
1: Yeah, great.
2: Yeah. Sophia, what's your favourite way to spend a Sunday?
3: In the sun.
2: Nice.
1: What would you tell your younger self now?
3: Hey, that's one of my questions. I would tell my younger self to keep smiling, to help others, and help others.
2: Nice. And do you have a question that you'd like to leave for the next guest?
3: A question I would love to leave for the next guest. If they could describe, if their friends could describe them, what colour would their friends describe them as?
2: Ooh.
1: Very good. Do you think you'd know what colour your friends would describe you as?
3: I actually think I asked my friends one time and someone said yellow because you're Mama Duck, and I did not like that answer.
2: Ooh, I don't know how my friends would describe me. That's a good question. Maybe I'll do some.
1: Do some polling.
2: Some polling and bring it back to the next episode. That's a really good question.
1: Really good.
2: I don't know how I'd describe you.
1: No, I mean, purple's my favourite colour, but I don't think I am a purple.
3: Me too, yeah. I love purple, but I don't know if that's my colour.
1: Yeah. So I think I had yellow for you.
2: Really? Why?
1: I don't know.
2: I look terrible in the colour yellow.
1: Right.
2: But I like the colour yellow.
1: Yeah. I look good in the colour purple. just saying.
2: Okay. Well, we'll see what we come up with next time, hey?
1: Very good.
3: And I look forward to hearing your answer.
1: Yeah, perfect.
2: Cool. Well, again, final thank you to you, Tia, for joining us. It's been really lovely having you. Thank you to Omri.
1: Yeah, thank you, Anna.
3: Yeah, thank you both.
2: Thank you. Thank you to ORFM, to Life Matters Suicide Prevention Trust,

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1: Ka kite.
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2: Jingle my bells! 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
2: Kia ora, I'm Samuel.
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2: How are y'all feeling?
1: I'm feeling good.
2: Ooh, what's got you so feeling good today, tonight, this evening?
1: This time. I have a really busy day, and I'm just trying to pump myself up, really. So I'm just like, yes, I'm good. I promise I'm good. Convince myself I'm good.
2: Yes.
1: Yes. Always good.
2: Keep telling yourself that, and it will be true.
1: Yeah.
2: That's my logic.
1: How about you? Sounds like you've got a busy day.
2: Yeah. Yeah. Well, I will have had a busy day by the time everyone hears this. Mm. Yeah. Yeah. No, just got lots going on at work. Just got, and there's the drag show tonight.
1: Yes, Studio 69.
2: Yeah, nice.
1: Nice. So by the time this uploads, it'll be too late.
2: Yeah.
1: So, L.
2: YOLO, you miss out. You snooze, you lose.
1: Snooze, you lose. That's going to be so fun. So we've got Austin Powerbottom. Is it Kerosene and Alexis Stone?
2: Yeah.
1: I'm so excited. I've got my, I haven't finished my flares, but I'm going to finish my flares for tonight.
2: Okay. I still haven't decided what I'm wearing. I'm either going to wear one of my jumpsuits that kind of looks like ABBA, you know, or just like a glittery singlet and it'll be like, I don't know, Bonnie Tyler or something like that, disco inspired in some way. Pat Benatar, I don't know.
1: Yeah, I'm going to wear what I was going to wear to our mutual friend's 60s themed birthday party, and then I changed my mind last minute. Because I hadn't finished the flares, and I still haven't finished the flares.
2: But you're going to finish the flares.
1: But I'm going to finish the flares this afternoon, hopefully. Because I've got enough room in my bedroom now to set up my sewing machine.
2: Ooh.
1: So before I was hand-stitching it, and not only was I hand-stitching it, I was hand-stitching

0: finishing it with embroidery thread.
1: Ouch.
0: Which is thick and hard to sew with.
1: That's what she said.
0: One day you're going to grow out of that.
1: No, never.
0: What is, so you've got that joke. What's another joke that you just have not grown out of ever?
1: Studio 69. Nice.
0: Oh, yeah, but I feel like that's an everyone thing.
1: I know.
0: You hear 69, you go, nice.
1: Yeah.
0: You're although, watched, no, really. No,
1: but I've encountered some people that just don't get it when I say it, nice, and they're like, what the?
0: Okay.
1: Mainly Gen Z, but.
0: Excuse me.
1: That's why, yeah, I know, that's why I'm surprised. You've been around millennials and zillennials too long.
0: No, but I've always been like this.
1: Yeah.
0: I've always been strange. But okay, if someone says 420, what do you do?
1: Blaze it.
0: Yeah, 420 blaze it. Nice.
1: Yeah. Sometimes I like, whenever, you know, sometimes you know how like when you take photo or selfies and you can put the timestamp on it?
0: Oh, yeah.
1: If I notice that it says 420, I'm like, yeah, blaze it, even though
0: you put the timestamp on everything.
1: Yeah, well, I like it when numbers are even, and so if I notice it's even.
0: Because you put a little story on your Facebook and your Instagram when you walk to work in the morning, and there's always the timestamp on it. It's not always a nice number.
1: No, but if it's not a nice number, I don't. If it's an even.
0: Oh.
1: So, like, if it's like 8:40 or 7:43, I'm not going to put that number on there. Mm. But if it's 7:45, then I will.
0: I sort of can I admit something?
1: Yeah.
0: I sort of don't really look at those because you always take it from the same spot.
1: Yeah, I know.
0: And it's like all that's different is the weather, and I already can look out my window and know what the weather's doing.
1: Yeah, I know. But I don't care. It's my story. It's my story. Let me post to my social media how I feel.
0: Did I start the timer for this episode? No. Okay. That's fine.
1: Well, I know what time we did start, so.
0: Because the timestamp will be accurate because I didn't leave a big gap at the start like I sometimes do.
1: Yeah.
0: But one joke that I haven't grown out of and hope I never grow out of because I think it gets funnier every time is I continually will do the your mom.
1: Oh, yes. No, that's another one. I'm starting to get back into that.
0: But. Is that because of me? Have you been hanging out with me too much?
1: I don't know, but yeah.
0: I just any opportunity.
1: Yeah.
0: Any opportunity, I just your mom.
1: Yeah.
0: And you know, sometimes I'll tack some explicit stuff on there as well, but I won't put that on the radio.
1: No, because this is PG rated.
0: Yeah, well, we can get away with a lot more being in the evenings.
1: So can your mom.
0: See, I still laugh at it.
1: Yeah.
0: Because it's not funny because it's a joke about someone's mother. It's funny because it's been so overdone.
1: Yeah. But that's what's funny about that's what she said because it's like, oh, Samuel, really? But like, it's just funny because it's so stupid. Like, it has just been done to death that you kind of expect it.
0: Yeah. You got to laugh at it because it's so bad.
1: Yeah. Yeah.
0: Yeah. We're both like that.
1: Yeah.
0: Listeners, send in your favorite jokes that you have not let die at diversity.dispatch on Instagram.
1: Yeah. I wonder what else other ones there are.
0: Yeah.
1: I was trying to think of, like, when you asked me that question, I was like, I can't even think of any right now.
0: Mm.
1: Like, there's obviously the in-jokes that we have, like, with our friends, but then if we were to say them on the radio, no one
0: would. Like the curtains.
1: Yeah, but no one would get that.
0: No one would get the curtains.
1: No.
0: And I can't even say the full thing because it's explicit.
1: Yeah. And we don't want to go into that because it's like a personal in-joke. We want to keep it a personal in-joke.
0: Yeah.
1: What is another one?
0: I almost said that last night at rehearsal. There was something, a joke about that, and I was like, not on the curtains, I hope, in my head. Yeah. And I was like, oh, I can't say it out loud because no one here understands.
1: Yeah. So we got 69.
0: We got 69. 420, your mom.
1: That's what she
0: said. That's what she said. Slash he, slash they.
1: Yeah, sometimes I'm like, that's what they
0: said. You mix it up. You mix up the pronouns.
1: Yeah. Depends if it fits. But sometimes it's funny to get the wrong pronoun because then it is even more ridiculous.
0: Yeah.
1: Yeah.
0: So, are you coming to rehearsal tonight, which is directly before Studio 69? No?
1: No.
0: Okay, let me tell you what I've got lined up for my afternoon. So, after this, I've got to go pick up my prescription for testosterone, which they almost didn't have because they switched the brand, so they thought that they didn't have any. But they did. It was just a different brand now. So I got to pick that up. I got to do some shopping for the Shadowcast. I'm going to get, like, a bra panty set for Janet. And then I've got my

0: appointment to get testosterone at 4:15, so I've got to drive all the way out to Mosgiel for that because for some reason I'm still with the bloody Mosgiel Health Centre, even though I live in Dunedin. And then I have to quickly speed home. Actually, no, I'm going to have to get ready for Studio 69 before the nurse appointment and then go straight to rehearsal and then straight to Studio 69 and then home. But it's a big night.
1: Yeah.
0: Big night.
1: So I've got a similar thing. I've got to go. Oh, I've got an important meeting at 1 o'clock that I can't be too late for.
0: Right? 20 minutes.
1: Yeah. And not to say appointment, meeting, work meeting.
0: You said meeting.
1: Okay. And then I have to. And then I also have to go and collect my medication.
0: Yay, drugs.
1: Woo! And then
0: don't do drugs, kids.
1: Continue to do work, and then because I mean, I would have gone to the rehearsal if I'd, you know, been asked or been given more warnings that it was going to be happening, not really made plans. I've got the gym and then I'm going to Studio 69.
0: Nice.
1: Although that gives me like half an hour to de-sweat, remove...
0: Shower.
1: And make my face not bright red. And then, unless I could go to this like clown.
0: Just paint yourself bright red.
1: Yeah. That'll do. And then get into my glittery... wait, what time is Studio 69?
0: 7 o'clock.
1: Damn it. Okay. Yep.
0: But, I mean, it's like a club night, isn't it? So the performances will probably be staggered.
1: Yeah. And it's probably like that's when doors open and knowing...
0: Yeah.
1: Anyway, you know, the listeners don't need to know how boring...
0: Well, they might... And, it's not like we've got anything better to talk about.
1: No. Well, actually, I did actually think of something...
0: Oh, yeah?
1: ...when you were talking before. And I was like, how much of, like, your costume, when you... For your... drag, how mm-hmm. much of your costumes do you actually like make yourself or modify yourself?
0: Not a lot. I can construct garments. I can do a decent job with it. It just takes so much energy on my end because I have to sit down and do it all at once or it will never be finished.
1: Yeah.
0: So if I stop halfway through, that's it. It's done.
1: Yeah.
0: Like, it's just going to sit there forever. So I've got, like, a full dress that I started making and never finished, and it's been sitting there for, like, a year. Unfinished. And, like, a jumpsuit. Because I wanted to get back into making my own costumes.
1: Yeah.
0: Because I feel like it sets a higher standard, even though it shouldn't. Like, it shouldn't be a prerequisite to make your own garments to still deliver a good performance.
1: Yeah, no, I agree.
0: And I sort of, at one point, I was, like, putting pressure on myself. Like, I have to make my own garments or otherwise it's not good enough.
1: Yeah.
0: So I tried a few times to start a few garments. And I started, like, three different garments and didn't finish any of them.
1: Yeah.
0: I spent so much money on fabric and it's never going to get worn.
1: Mm. See, that's the sort of thing, like, when it comes to, like, drag and, like, what makes drag and, you know, like, you know, oh, well, making your own outfits, you're not a true drag artist until you make your own outfits.
0: Which isn't,
1: like,
0: true.
1: That's not true.
0: That's just a dumb brain thing that my brain did.
1: But I've encountered people that have had that attitude, but, like, not just about, like, whether or not you make your own garments, but also, like, the quality of your makeup or what you use for makeup or what you, you know, or even the quality of the costumes if you do go and buy and do them, stuff like that. I find it very gatekeepy. Like, you know, like, it's like, oh, you're not a true drag artist until you do it my way, the way that I think that drag is. And I don't like that.
0: Yeah, I disagree with that. I'm all for setting your own standards for yourself.
1: Yeah.
0: But I don't think your standards should automatically apply to anyone else.
1: Yeah. Like, many years ago, this was, like, before I even started doing drag as a drag prince, I was speaking to someone about drag, and I was like, oh, yeah, I'll probably go down, you know, to a secondhand store and find some, like, nice-looking, like, heels or boots that I will be able to, like, throw some glitter or bedazzle myself, blah, blah, blah, blah, because, you know, that's all I can afford.
0: Yeah.
1: And then the person that I was speaking to was like, well, I'm not going to be going to start drag until I know that my outfit is absolutely perfect. I'm saving up to buy these boots. And they sent me a link to, like, these $400 monstrosities.
0: Jesus Christ.
1: And I was just like, well, that's good for you, bro, but I wouldn't be able to afford that.
0: Not the bro.
1: Yeah. I mean, I didn't say it so much later. There's another thing I've started using again. It's just like bro for anyone for some reason.
0: I've always said that, I think.
1: Mm. But yeah. Dude, where's my car?
0: And I don't say it in a gendered way. I don't mean it in a gendered way. Yeah. It's just like, it's like how some people say comrade. Like, it's it's just like, bro, dude.
1: Mm.
0: I don't know. That's just how I was raised.
1: Yeah.

0: yeah, this person sent me like a link to $400 boots.
1: And I have never spent that much money.
0: Yeah. And I was just like, no, thank you. I can't afford that. I'll be, you know, doing what I can. And they're like, oh, well, you probably should. If you can't afford this sort of thing, then maybe you shouldn't consider getting into drag at all. Because seriously, I really would just want to make sure that my drag outfits.
1: Bring back bad drag.
0: Yeah. And I was like, bro, people are poor.
1: Yeah. And part of, like, the original craft of drag was don't have enough money.
0: Making the most of what you've got.
1: Yeah.
0: Like, the first boots that I got for my drag ended up being, like, these $10 or $20 ones. Knee-high boots from a secondhand store. And then I went down to, like, some material store and just bought some rhinestones and glued and stamped them onto it to make them more drag.
1: Yeah, to this day, I don't think I've spent any more than $40 on shoes.
0: Yeah,
1: for drag, I've spent more for like my own shoes before.
0: Yeah,
1: but very, very rarely.
0: Yeah, yeah. I mean, you're only going to be wearing them like for 5-10 minutes.
1: Yeah,
0: like once a month, and I'm just like, what?
1: I need to actually so you know, I'm going to wear my white like what are they called? That specific kind of boot that's very 60s.
0: Go-go boots.
1: I've scuffed the front of them so bad from performing in them. I've only performed in them twice.
0: Yeah.
1: But I've got white spray paint, so what I'm going to do is I'm just going to spray paint over the scuffs and hope for the best.
0: That'll work.
1: Well, why wouldn't it?
0: Mm. That reminds me, I've got to try and find some gold spray paint for some old shoes.
1: Mm. Would you want, like, shiny gold? Metallic gold?
0: Yeah.
1: You'd have to, I don't know, because are they like fabric shoes or like vinyl?
0: I haven't looked through my old shoes that I don't wear anymore yet.
1: So you're making a sacrifice.
0: Yeah.
1: Sacrifice. That's one of my favorite things about drag is when you like select a personal garment to sacrifice for drag. Like I've got my black skinny jeans that I really, really love. I spray painted them for drag. And so now I don't wear them as much. I kind of want to like spray paint over them and put like a more neutral design.
0: Yeah.
1: So I can wear them out of drag more.
0: Yeah.
1: They're nice jeans. Mm. They were like $20, but they're pretty good.
0: Mm. I like the reverse of that. Sometimes I buy things for drag thinking this would be great for my drag performance. I'm like, actually, I could wear this normally out. Especially with my black bodysuit leotard thingies.
1: Yeah, you do love those.
0: Yeah. But I only wear them like when I actually want to dress a little bit fruity.
1: Mm.
0: Yeah.
1: You know, you got to get all your fruits and vegetables.
0: Mm-hmm.
1: 5+ a day.
0: Mm-hmm.
1: Do you get your 5+ a day, Samuel?
0: I definitely get my apple of the day to make sure the doctor stays away.
1: I probably don't get my 5+ a day. Recently, I've gotten into having just fully, like, a 500ml cup of frozen peas and corn.
0: Oh, yeah.
1: Just as a snack. I eat it like I would eat popcorn.
0: Yeah, I used to do that with just peas on their own, frozen peas.
1: Yeah, I like corn, though.
0: Yeah. Fair enough.
1: I'm corny.
0: Yay. I'm horny.
1: Can't say that on radio.
0: I just did. I'm not, though, by the way. Go on, shut up, Samuel.
1: You're in a room with me and you're not?
0: Oh,
1: oh
0: no.
1: My God.
0: Oh, my God. Cherry cola. Oh, what are we doing?
1: What else should we talk about for the next 10 minutes?
0: I'm just trying to think what's going on in the world.
1: Should we break the news?
0: What?
1: The news.
0: Maybe not.
1: Not yet?
0: Not yet, because we still need to discuss that.
1: I discussed it with them.
0: Oh, okay.
1: Before you got here.
0: Okay, well, you can break the news then.
1: Okay.
0: Wait, hang on, I'll do a singing intro. Let me break the news. There we go.
1: Okay. Unfortunately, we have some bad news to deliver to all our loyal fans and friends who have been listening for the years that we've been doing this podcast. Unfortunately, we've come to the hard decision that it's time to say goodbye. We haven't settled on a final date yet. That's something we still need to discuss, but we can reasonably assume that Diversity Dispatch will not be continuing into 2027.
0: Mm-mm.
1: This is because I'm burnt out as all heck.
0: Me too.
1: You're burnt out.
0: My life is about to get exponentially more busy and complicated.
1: Yeah, and so is mine if I manage to land a job. But yeah, we both need a bit of a break and we're both going through a bit of change. And I think we've sort of, it's coming to a natural conclusion.
0: Yeah.
1: We sort of, but one other thing I was

0: going to say was if any of you loyal listeners want to take on the mantle, please do contact Otago Access Radio.
1: Yeah, if you think you've got what it takes to continue Diversity Dispatch, or give it a new name if you want to, but keep with the theme and the vibe and what we're going for. Yeah.
0: Yeah. The Otago Access Radio is lovely, lovely, lovely, lovely. All the people here are great. And it's super, super easy to get started. I pretty much just, so obviously you guys may or may not remember Ricky and Percy, who hosted the show before I did. I pretty much just did like one or two episodes with Ricky and then took over entirely. I got like a half hour training module on how to do it. Mm-hmm. And off I went. And it was really easy. So if you're interested, even if you're a little bit scared of maybe what it might look like, do reach out and maybe just ask, like, hey, what does this look like?
1: Yeah, and you maybe even ask if you want to be, like, as a guest on one of our final episodes.
0: Yeah.
1: And then see how you like it.
0: Also, for our final episode, we're thinking we'll do a reaction episode, I guess, going through some of our hit moments.
1: Yeah.
0: So if you've got a clip of your favourite.
1: Or even if there's a particular moment that you remember, and we'll try and figure out when that might have been.
0: Yeah, so we're going to go back and dredge up a bunch, but if you can think of anything specific, do send us a message on Instagram and we can make sure to add it to the list.
1: Yeah, something ridiculous, whether we went on a tangent that was like particularly out the gate, or maybe there was like a hot take that you really agreed with or didn't agree with.
0: And
1: you want us to like, ooh,
0: defend ourselves.
1: Yeah.
0: Or all the times that we couldn't think of something to say.
1: Yeah. And our and some ridiculous and inappropriately timed jokes, maybe.
0: Or a compilation of times we've had to go beep because we swore.
1: Yeah. We haven't actually done it that much.
0: Not in recent months, but no. We used to. It used to be like every episode we would have to like do the walk of shame to the editor and be like, we swore at this timestamp. We said this word, is that okay?
1: I think, and then sometimes it was like a normal context, that would be okay, but considering what you're talking about, no.
0: Yeah.
1: Whoopsie. So yeah, this isn't the final episode.
0: No.
1: We are just warning
0: you. We're letting
1: you
0: know ahead of time for all those people that have attachment issues.
1: Yeah. Yeah, sorry. It's not you, it's us.
0: It's us, yeah.
1: Yeah.
0: So, sorry about it. Yay.
1: Yay.
0: We still have 6 minutes.
1: What else is going on in the drag scene and events around Dunedin?
0: Oh, so much. If you're a young person from 13 to 18 years old, Dunedin Pride is hosting a youth ball on the 7th of November. You can find a link to tickets on Dunedin Pride on Facebook or Instagram.
1: And what's that age range for the youth ball?
0: 13 to 18.
1: Mm-hmm.
0: So if you want to go to that, tickets are free. I'll say that again, tickets are free. So grab your friends and maybe make a fun night of it. It's Halloween themed, even though it's 7th of November. The venue was booked on Halloween, unfortunately. Mm.
1: But also, in some cultures, Halloween goes for the whole week. So
0: yeah.
1: Yeah.
0: I don't know why that sounded so sarcastic when I said it.
1: What else is
0: sure,
1: on?
0: Sure, buddy.
1: What else is on?
0: What's on your mom?
1: I was going to say an inappropriate retort, but then it would end up backfiring on myself. So I was just stopped. I was just like, no, Samuel, that would work if it was the other one. Anyway. What else is on?
0: What else is on? I feel like there's so much going on, but I can't think of any of it.
1: There's FAG tomorrow.
0: Yes, fun and games at Inch Bar. It's 7 o'clock start.
1: I think so, yeah.
0: If it's starting at 7, you want to get there by like 6.30 at least. If it's starting at 8, you might want to be there at 7.30 at least. Yeah. I don't remember when it starts.
1: Mm. Yeah, and fun and games, it's like kind of, there's some drag, there's some comedy, there's some like other music stuff, but it's all like, yeah.
0: It's fun and games.
1: And if you say the acronym out loud, you'll know who the target audience is.
0: Yeah. We can do this. We can stall for 4 more minutes.
1: I'm trying to think what else is there. People post all that time.
0: Yeah. people are too active on social media. Everyone should just

0: Shut up.
1: Yeah. what have we got?
0: On that note, bye.
1: keep forgetting. Is it next week?
0: Is what next week?
1: Freak Show?
0: Freak Show. Is it next week?
1: When's the 23rd?
0: Yes, it is next week. Next Friday, Freak Show at Ruby's at 7.
1: I'm just looking at the post, but I clicked the wrong thing.
0: And that's featuring the wonderful talents of Anarchy, Tessa Motion, Amina Nostalgia, and...
1: David Bones. Yes.
0: And could you believe I remembered most of that from memory?
1: Yeah, so I'd be like, oh, are you ready for this? Freak Show, a horror drag special, October 23rd, Friday, at 7 p.m. at Ruby's. Tickets are on Event Finder. I can't see the pricing because...
0: I think it's like $30 general admission.
1: Yeah, and there are VIP tickets as well. So, and that gets you a nice little table and a goodie bag as
0: And a goodie bag. And the goodie bag actually has lots of cool stuff.
1: Yeah, I got it.
0: I'm being the stage kitten for that show, so I'm looped in on all the happenings. And you should definitely, if you can afford to, you should get the VIP because it'll be cool.
1: Yeah, I got the VIP package for one of the other shows the other week and pretty much it paid off the difference in price with what I got, so
0: cool.
1: And you got to be up the front, so
0: yeah,
1: it's definitely worth it.
0: Or if you arrive there early, you could just sit at the front table.
1: Yeah.
0: What else was I gonna say?
1: Well, that's if there's no VIP.
0: But yeah, I was being silly,
1: facetious. What else have we got? I think that's all I can think of at the moment. Oh wait, there we go. Drag directory. Oh, and then
0: your
1: my final birthday.
0: Yeah. Woo. Your final birthday.
1: Oh crap, nothing.
0: This is news to me.
1: I know, this is other news. Let's talk about that off
0: okay.
1: We'll probably be doing a show before another recording.
0: Samuel's dying over the holiday season. He's not getting any more birthdays.
1: Yeah.
0: But it'll be your 10-year anniversary?
1: Yes, so, yeah. I mean, we'll be doing another recording before that
0: we
1: happens.
0: We can talk about it
1: Yeah,
0: now.
1: So on the Friday, the 6th of November, go Fox. Boom, boom, boom.
0: Beep, beep, beep, beep.
1: Having the 10-year anniversary of Sam and Colour having first performed. And he first performed at Inch Bar, which is where the 10-year anniversary is going to be.
0: So, I didn't realize Inch Bar was your first performance. I thought it was a little competition or something.
1: No, first time as Sam and Colour was part of the Lads on Tour organised by Feather Shore, and it was kind of like a cabaret sort of thing. So it was a mixed bag of everything, you know. Yeah. And there was drag, there was musical, there was comedy, there was burlesque stuff, but I was the only drag performer. Well, there was one other at the time, but I came on as they were leaving, so... Yeah, my first performance was at Inch Bar 10 years ago in 2016, and that was a hectic night. I forgot my costume. I had to go for my backup costume, and oh my god, and it was terrible. So I'll be hosting it as well. I'm performing alongside Cherry Cola and Gabby Penton,
0: who recently debuted at Fruit Salad.
1: Yeah. And at Beach Boys, so we'll be doing a little mix of Britney Spears, Cherry's vibe, and 60s as well.
0: Yeah.
1: So, but I'll have more details about that closer to the time with the next episode.
0: Mm. Ha ha, I'm one of Samuel's best friends, and you guys aren't, and I get to perform with him, and you guys don't. Ha ha. All right, that we've officially stalled for 26 minutes.
1: Awesome.
0: Love you all. Have a good fortnight until we speak to you again. Hopefully we'll be coming back with a date for the final episode.
1: Yeah.
0: Bye-bye. Thanks for listening. 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
1: We are Bobby,
2: Rieke,
4: and Akali. Hear the stories of queer Asians in Aotearoa.
1: 大家好.
4: ごきげんよう. Welcome back to our episode. And this is Akari. I'm a PhD candidate in gender studies.
2: This is Rieke.
1: This is Bobby.
4: And today we have our guest, Xenia. She's doing a tutor in my department, and she's a trans scholar. And she was born and raised in Otepoti, Dunedin. So will you introduce yourself, please, Xenia?
5: I'm Xenia, and I work at the University of Otago, and I've been a tutor there for about 3 years now. But I, like, finished my postgrad. I did my master's in English, and it was about, like, cosmic horror and capitalism and climate change, and I kind of lost my mind. So now I look into cosmic wonder and trans history.
1: Mm-hmm. That's such a border inspiration.
4: Yeah.
5: Yeah.
4: And we just ask about why, ask how to pronounce your name. Yeah. And I would like to ask why you named Xenia for your name. Yeah.
1: Yeah.
5: Yeah. Like, I guess I kind of just defaulted to my dead name for a long time, even when, like, I started not really being that anymore. And then I was reading this book called Radical Antiquity, and it was about, like, just radical political organization and thought in, like, kind of ancient Greece around that area. And the

0: word Xenia popped out to me, and Xenia has the same root as xenophobia. So like it means, it's associated with foreigners, foreignness, but it means like hospitality to foreigners or like love of strangers. And like that kind of just wormholed into my brain and just wouldn't let go. And yeah, eventually became my new name.
1: Mm. Wow, that's cool. So Xenia, is it an official name or the name you choose for yourself?
0: It's now official. It's my legal name now.
1: Oh, cool.
0: Yeah.
2: And the concept of your name is such a cool view.
0: Yeah.
2: Especially recently, it's such a no to immigrants or no to foreigner. It's
0: It felt like the right time. The right time, like politically, but also like personally. Mm. Just wanting to orient to others and like create, I don't know, safe spaces for my late students and it was really important for me to like orient to compassion as what I wanted to be going like here on out.
2: Because you choose this name this year, is it?
0: It was start of this year. Mm-hmm. It was.
2: And it's also like I heard you grew up in Otepoti, but your parents comes from other countries, so it's also like related to your personal experience.
0: I never thought of that. Because my full name now is like Xenia Snyder Lam. So there's like three parts to it. There's Lam, which is like my family name. So that's my connection to like my parents and my ancestry. There's Snyder, which is my wife's last name. So that's the connection to like her. And then there's Xenia, which is like my new identity. And that's like where I am now. So that's kind of how I conceive of it. Yeah.
2: So what is your name? So where your parents comes from?
0: They come from like South China. I'm not quite sure where, but I think my mum was from Shanghai, and my dad has, I know he has like family or like connections in Hong Kong, so he would have been like around that area as well, but I can't quite remember the specifics. But we like spoke Cantonese growing up, and it was only like a few years down that I started like losing being able to speak Cantonese, but it kind of was my first language next to English. Yeah.
2: So you used to speak Cantonese.
0: Well, things got fucky growing up in New Zealand because like very quickly on I realized how different I was from the other kids because Dunedin's very white.
1: Extremely
0: white.
1: That's true.
0: Like when I went to Auckland, I was kind of losing my mind because they had entire blocks that were just like Chinese food, and I was just like, "What the fuck? Like there are actual like Chinese districts here?" And then like Dunedin, there'll be like a little strip with like three Chinese restaurants or something. I was very aware of how different I was, and like I was bullied a lot, and like that made me just not want to be Chinese. So like I think as a kid I like just actively forgot Cantonese.
2: Even like I moved to Dunedin just 3 years ago, and even now I feel like not always, like in this situation, and I don't feel like, oh, Dunedin is so white. But then, like random situation, I feel like, wow, actually it's quite white city. But I don't know like how it looks like 20 years or 30 years ago. You experienced that.
0: Yeah, I mean, one of the things that kind of blew my mind in Auckland was I went to a climbing gym just like the start of this year, and there were more Asian people there than white people. And like I was just kind of and I was just kind of in shock because I'd never seen that in my life before in New Zealand. But like growing up here, it is predominantly white kids, and you know most of them are chill. But then the ones who aren't, that really sticks out and like
2: I see.
0: Curse.

Yeah, so a lot of growing up was me like kind of trying to get rid of all my Asianness and trying to like appear as white as possible.

0: I think the question is going to be for Democrats if they win power, what do they actually stand for? And that is an unanswered question that's going to be litigated also in the 2028 Democratic presidential primary. But I think if you look at 2006, a similar moment, second term Republican president, Democrats win. There was a lot of excitement when Democrats won back Congress in 2006, then won back the presidency in 2008. But soon after that, in 2010, Democrats lost that congressional majority. And part of the reason, I think, for that was there were raised expectations of promise of delivering things, and then a lot of things were not delivered, and the public was disillusioned. And I think that's the big danger if Democrats win. If they win, they can stop some of what the Trump administration is doing. They have a sort of congressional veto power over some things. Will they use that power to cut off funding for the Iran war? A big question. Will they use that power to really push forward a real set of health care reforms? Another big question. But if they do not deliver, if they are perceived to have gained back power and they do not deliver, they could end up being a delivery system for an even worse Donald Trump. And I think that is a huge question if they end up taking the first step by winning Congress.
1: David Sirota, I want to thank you for being with us, founder and editor-in-chief of The Lever, author of The Master Plan, The Hidden Plot to Legalize Corruption in America. We'll talk about what's become a major election issue this year, data centers, tomorrow, with Paris Marks, author of Hyperscale. We'll speak to him on Thursday. Coming up next, federal agents raid the home of Democratic Congress member Ilhan Omar after President Trump has threatened and attacked her, calling her garbage for years. Stay with us.

0: Suti. I am Emma Luthi here at Democracy Now! Studios. This is Democracy Now!, democracynow.org. I'm Amy Goodman. The Trump administration's expanding its targeting of Ilhan Omar, the Democratic Congress member from Minnesota. Monday, federal agents from the Department of Homeland Security raided her home in Washington, D.C. The New York Times reports federal agents have also issued subpoenas to some of her relatives, including her sister. In a statement Monday, Congressmember Omar said, "For 10 years, Trump has targeted me with baseless lies and smear campaigns. This is just the latest escalation in this campaign of political intimidation. I will not be silenced," she said. Congressmember Omar is the first Somali American in the U.S. Congress and the first woman of color to represent Minnesota. Trump has repeatedly attacked Omar and the Somali community for years, calling both garbage. This is President Trump speaking at a rally in Clarksville, Tennessee, Saturday, just 2 days before the raid.
1: How about Ilhan Omar? She comes from Somalia. She comes from Somalia. They don't have a government. They don't have police. They don't. All they have is crime and squalor. And she comes into our country and she says, "My constitution allows me." She's talking about our constitution, what they've done to Minnesota, these people from Somalia, what they've done to Minnesota should never be allowed. And let's see what happens. J.D. Vance and our people are looking at it very strongly.
0: That was President Trump. Just days before federal agents raided Congressmember Omar's home.

0: Monday, Trump claimed he had nothing to do with the raid.
1: She comes from a country that is a non-country, and then she comes over here and she complains about our Constitution. I think she's a terrible person, but that's really up to the DOJ. I have nothing to say.
0: We go now to Minneapolis, where we're joined by Zineb Mohammed. She's a Minnesota state senator representing Minneapolis. She's a member of the Minnesota Democratic Farmer Labor Party. She, too, was born in Somalia, came to the U.S. when she was 9 years old. In 2023, she became the youngest member in Minnesota state Senate history and the first Somali woman. Thank you so much for being with us, State Senator. If you can respond to your colleague, what has happened to Congressmember Ilhan Omar, the not exactly the Justice Department, but Homeland Security agents raiding her home in Washington, D.C., and now, according to the New York Times, family members, including her sister, have been subpoenaed. What we reportedly hear, the warrants involve her immigration status. Like you, she came to the United States from Somalia as a child.
2: Yeah, well, thank you so much for having me, Amy. It's great to be here with you. I think what we know is the fact that the Justice Department has historically avoided cases like this so close to the election, and it is unprecedented. We also know that Congresswoman Omar has been under attack by this administration for the last decade. You've mentioned that, and we're talking about what they're targeting is paperwork that was filled out by her father decades ago when she was a child. And so, you know, as far as we can tell, this is bogus because it's so close to the election. We know that this administration has been targeting their political, what they consider their political enemies, or people who speak up against them. But here in Minnesota, people support our congresswoman. There was a rally for her the day before yesterday after after the headlines came out that they had raided her home and were investigating her. And everyone in this state has been through what we've been through the past year, which is an occupation by this federal government and the Metro Search and the loss and the killings of our neighbors, Alex Preddy and Renee Good. And so we know that Ilhan is somebody who stands up for her community, and we're going to continue to stand with her in this moment.
0: I was listening to Jamie Raskin last night, congressmember, constitutional lawyer, talking about all the Democrats that the Justice Department has gone after, weaponizing, for example, Senator Schiff and LaMonica MacGyver in New Jersey, who was charged after trying to protect the Newark mayor, Ross Baraka, when he was trying to investigate an ICE facility, for-profit facility in Newark, as well as others. Can you talk about what this means for a sitting representative to be raided, to be subpoenaed? And this is, let's be clear, all Congress members are now up for re-election. And within this period of not just 2 months, but 1 month within the election, and how unusual this is.
2: Mm-hmm. Well, it's unusual, right? We, like I said earlier, the Justice Department usually avoids cases like this so close to the election. You know, you also mentioned all of the individuals and congresspeople who've gone after this administration. They go right after them, and they use the Justice Department to do so. And the facts are Congresswoman Ilhan Omar is a real person. She's an American citizen with rights. But this investigation isn't about her, and I think that's what we need to get across. She's a symbol of everything that this administration hates, an immigrant who stands up for her community, who fought to be here in this country, and now is doing her job and her duty to serve her constituents.
0: Let me ask you, President Trump, Mark Wayne Mullen, head of Homeland Security, are now explicitly threatening to send federal agents back into your state, back into Minnesota. What's your response?
2: We've been through this before. You know, before Metro Search, Donald Trump said the Somali people are garbage. You said that. He called our community garbage and used that as a justification to bring thousands of agents to the state of Minnesota, which led to the killings of our neighbors. And we know that they're setting a precedent right now to go after our congresswoman, to investigate her, to raid her home, so that they can use that as an opportunity to bring

0: thousands of more agents into our community. But here in Minneapolis, people are vigilant. They're organized. We know what we've been through. I think people are going to reject this type of rhetoric from them.
1: Trump also posted on Truth Social, the once great state of Minnesota is being taken over by Somali immigrants. There's violence, murder, mayhem all over the state. The people of Minnesota must fight back. The Somalians should not be allowed to get away with what they are doing. They view you as weak and stupid people. Fight back, Minnesota, fight back. If you need the federal government, we'll come to your rescue. Now, a group of Minnesotans held a news conference and particularly said him talking about fighting back, talking about suggesting violence, goes to a very serious issue. This is Abdullahi Farah, an imam at the mosque in Bloomington, Minnesota, which was bombed by a far-right militia in 2017.
2: Instead of bringing Minnesotans together to find solutions, President Trump chose to make sweeping accusations against my Somali American community and telling people to fight back. Fight back against whom? What exactly is the president asking people to do? These words are reckless, they are dangerous, and they have consequences.
3: That's right.
2: I know it personally because in 2017, after those type of reckless rhetoric, my mosque, Adarfur, was bombed. It was bombed because of act of hate. We know what it means when an entire community who comes to worship us are made to feel unsafe. Blaming an entire community is not accountability. Scapegoating is not a public safety strategy.
1: That was Abdullahi Farah, an imam at the mosque in Bloomington, Minnesota. State Senator Zainab Mohammed, as we wrap up, are you concerned about violence increasing against the Somali community as a result of the increased rhetoric? And also President Trump saying J.D. Vance is investigating all of this.
0: Absolutely, we're afraid of violence being taken against our community. What we're seeing is the leader of this country incite violence against an entire community and tell Minnesotans that if they fight back against this very tiny population, that the federal government will have their back. That's inciting violence, and it's a rhetoric that has no place in our state. We've been through a mass shooting at Annunciation Church in June last year. We've been through a political assassinations of our very own colleagues. We've also been through Metro Church and how violent that was. And the truth is Minnesotans understand who their Somali neighbors are. These folks have been here for decades, some of them. It's their they're in their second or third generations. Minneapolis is their home and they're not going anywhere. And we will continue to do everything we can to reject this type of hate and rhetoric from this administration and to stand up for our immigrant neighbors.
1: Zainab Mohammed, I want to thank you so much for being with us, Minnesota State Senator representing Minneapolis. We'll continue to cover the story. This is Democracy Now!, democracynow.org. I'm Amy Goodman. In the latest crackdown on human rights defenders in the occupied West Bank Tuesday, Israeli forces raided what they say are the offices of several Palestinian NGOs, confiscating legal files, court records, valuable equipment. Israeli forces also deployed snipers around the entrances to Ramallah's Palestine Medical Complex, the largest government medical facility in the occupied West Bank. At least one journalist was reportedly detained. Palestinian officials say a child was injured from Israeli gunfire. Others suffered from tear gas inhalation. For more in these last few minutes, we go to Ramallah, where we're joined by Sahar Francis, human rights lawyer, previous general director at Adamir Prisoner Support and Human Rights Association, which is one of the groups that Israel just raided. Sahar Francis, welcome back to Democracy Now! We had you on when you were the head of Adamir, which is the prisoner support and human rights group in the West Bank. I was watching overnight when Israel was raiding because Al Jazeera was showing the raid live. But these offices, in fact, of your group, your previous group, Ademir, and others, the Palestine Women's Association.

0: negotiation were already closed, is that right, years ago, because the Israeli government classified these organizations as terrorists. So what were they raiding?
1: Exactly. Good afternoon, and thanks for inviting me again to join you in this important discussion. As you just said, these offices actually were raided in 2020. Two forced closure after the decision to designate the six Palestinian organizations as terrorist organizations. They confiscated property and stole files and equipments at that time. So what happened yesterday, I would claim that this is part of the whole propaganda show that this government is actually implementing just before the Israeli election, a couple of weeks before the Israeli election, to send a very clear message to the whole Palestinian society, and especially to the Palestinian Authority, because the offices they raided is very close to the official governmental offices and other ministries in Ramallah City, that we are the masters. We decide what we will do. You cannot interfere. You cannot protect. Nothing to do with your sovereignty in even Ramallah City that is supposed to be an Area A. And what happened yesterday, they were not confiscating property for illegal organization claiming that this property is used to support terrorism. And I'm sure you also, in the videos that were presented by the different media, local or international, that they mostly broke and destroyed the files and the equipments, even the windows. The frigidaire in this office that they claimed it belongs for Domir, they were throwing it from the second floor down to the ground. They just wanted to cause harassment. And this is the main message, the persecution and the collective punishments for the whole Palestinian community. The raid onto the city center, Ramallah, is not a lonely activity. It happens every day that they raid different villages, different cities. They arrest people, including journalists and human rights defenders. And what most important to highlight in our case, that the office they raided yesterday claiming that it's for Domir, basically it's a legal office led by lawyers who are representing Palestinian prisoners, which means if you claim that this is illegal or a terrorist action, this is means at the end that the legal representation for the Palestinian prisoners in front of the Israeli military courts is considered a terror act. Seriously, this is the message that they wanted to highlight. Actually, this is very bizarre and disgraceful, I think, even for their image. And the other organization they claimed that they raided, this organization was closed back in 2022. Since then, it doesn't exist there at all.
0: Sahar, we only have 30 seconds, but I want to ask what message you think Israel is sending at the same time the U.S. is sanctioning the International Criminal Court overall as an institution.
1: That we don't respect the international law. We are not respecting the treaties and the institutions that implements and protect international human rights law. And we don't care because we are not accountable. This is the time for sanctions.
0: I want to thank you so much for being with us, Sahar Francis, human rights lawyer, previous general director of Admir, Prisoner Support and Human Rights Association, speaking to us from occupied Ramallah. That does it for our show today. A very happy birthday to my favorite news hound, Zazu. I wish her a happy birthday, as well as her brother, Kasha, as they turn 6 years old today. Oh, and this news, Steal the Story, the documentary about Democracy Now! is viewable online for the first time. If you live in the U.S. and Canada, you can watch

0: the film in your own home. We did it live last night with a post-screening Q&A with me and the Oscar-nominated filmmakers, Carl Diehl and Tia Lesson, moderated by Pulitzer Prize-winning journalist Mariana Hossa. Well, it's now there at Eventive. 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
4: Next on the BBC World Service, it's Outlook with me, Mubeen Azhar. Rishabh Sharma was 11 years old when he first picked up a sitar.
5: And the moment I held the sitar, I just felt like this was a familiar surprise. And I've been here before, you know, like how you have like deja vu. Within minutes, I figured out, Sa re ga ma pa da ni sa sa ni da ba ma ga re sa. And my dad's like, just like side-eyeing me. He's like, what?
4: His prodigious talent was soon spotted by one of India's greatest maestros, Ravi Shankar.
5: He's like, you know, you have talent, but obviously you need right guidance. Whatever life that I have left on this planet, I would love to teach you. And I just saw my parents' jaw drop on the floor because like God of music himself is asking if I can teach your child.
4: Those lessons and a devastating personal loss years later would set Rishabh on a path that would bring sitar to a new generation of listeners. After the news.
6: BBC News with Govinda Gill. Ukraine's attacked one of Russia's biggest oil refineries hours after President Volodymyr Zelensky said his country would resume strikes. He accused Moscow of failing to respect the energy truce, which President Trump declared on Sunday. But the Kremlin spokesman Dmitry Peskov has accused Ukraine and Mr. Zelensky of being unwilling to pursue peace or engage with US peace efforts. The governor of Russia's Ryazan region said a massive Ukrainian drone assault had set the refinery ablaze. Vitaly Shevchenko has more details.
7: According to Governor Pavel Malkov, the Ryazan oil refinery was set ablaze as a result of what he called a massive drone attack. In a statement on social media, he said a warehouse and cars parked at another local company had also been hit, but no one was hurt. The Russian defense minister says the attack also involved four Ukrainian-made cruise missiles.
6: Meanwhile, Ukrainian officials say Star Shield satellite systems used by the military to guide drones and protect the skies have been restored and are operational. Kyiv had accused the US government, which manages the military system, of restricting connectivity, disrupting Ukraine's battlefield missions. A roof's collapsed at a school in Pakistan, killing at least 32 children and a teacher. A hospital spokesman in Peshawar says 20 others were injured. Officials say rescue operations have now concluded and there's no one under the rubble. Narrow streets around the school have made the complex rescue difficult. One roof at the three-storey building appears to have collapsed onto another. BBC Urdu's Azizullah Khan is there.
8: The police say that 110 students were there, including a female teacher. And they say that the building that was constructed, that was not in a good condition to bear the weight of that much students. So that's why that were not able to bear the weight of the many students over there. Officials say that they have started the inquiry into that incident.
6: The British government's warned Eritrea its nationals could face a complete visa ban unless it agrees to take back more people who arrived by irregular means on small boats. The Home Secretary said Eritrea had been given every chance to comply with Britain's request, which comes even though rights groups say the Eritrean government is highly repressive. Richard Kagoe

0: reports.
1: The move follows a dispute with Eritrea, which the UK accuses of backing out of an agreement to take back rejected asylum seekers and convicted criminals. In response, Eritrean diplomats in London have lost some privileges, including fast-track visa services and restrictions on travelling outside London. Tens of thousands of Eritreans flee the country each year, many seeking refuge in Europe. They complain about political repression, indefinite conscription for military service, and human rights abuses under President Isaias Afwerki.
0: World news from the BBC. Romania's Navy says it's rescued five members from a commercial vessel that caught fire off its Black Sea coast. Seven people remain missing. The Defence Ministry says it's investigating whether the chemical tanker, which was empty, was hit by a drone. The area is a key route for Ukrainian exports. Six merchant vessels have been hit off Bulgaria's coast in recent days. Norway's government is assessing whether its sovereign wealth fund should again be allowed to invest in firms that make nuclear weapons. The government's set to present its conclusions to Parliament for a vote next year. Mimi Swaby reports.
2: The Norwegian Sovereign Wealth Fund is the world's largest, with assets of more than $2.2 trillion. It currently excludes 14 companies which develop nuclear weapons or their components, following criticism over their role in the war in Gaza. But after a review of the fund's ethical guidelines, a public committee has recommended that several European and American companies could be used again, as long as they are based in allied nations. The move has sparked polarised reactions, with some strongly against, while others argue that Norway is building up its defence capabilities in response to the worsening international security position.
0: The Saudi-led military coalition fighting Yemen's Houthis says it's intercepted a missile in the Medina region, home to one of Islam's holiest cities. The Houthis have denied carrying out the attack, having previously vowed to spare Mecca and Medina. Saudi Arabia has come under increased attack from the Houthis in recent days. The Prime Minister of Albania, Edi Rama, has insisted that he will not resign following student protests which turned violent. On Wednesday, tens of thousands of students protested in the capital, Tirana, setting a government building and two banks ablaze and demanding Mr. Rama's resignation. Police responded with water cannon and tear gas. There's been another march today. That's the latest BBC News.
3: Welcome to Outlook from the BBC World Service. I'm Mubeen Azhar. I'm in the studio watching as my guest today, Rishabh Sharma, tunes his sitar. It's a beautiful instrument to see up close. Traditionally used in South Asian classical music, it has a long wooden neck with strings running over curved metal frets and a large round body, traditionally made from a dried gourd. Rishabh's sitar is particularly striking. There's a glittering Om symbol at the top and hundreds of tiny enamel flowers decorating the body. It's just a beautiful object. And then the sound. It might be a traditional instrument, but Rishabh is anything but. When he arrives for our chat with hennaed hands, diamonds in his ears and his teeth, he looks like a cross between a Disney prince and a rapper. He's accompanied by an entourage, including his parents, who've flown in to see him perform at London's Royal Albert Hall. It's a sold-out show and comes off the back of a tour of India where he's been playing to crowds of tens of thousands. Rishabh's been credited with bringing sexy back to the sitar, getting a new generation excited about classical music.
4: See, this is why I love my dad. He tuned the sitar up so beautifully.
3: Oh my God. Oh, your dad just tuned it up for you.
4: Yeah, that's why I was out.
3: That Rishabh found his way to the sitar is perhaps no surprise. He's the fourth generation of a family of renowned sitar makers in India who, for over a century, have crafted instruments for some of music's biggest names, from Ravi Shankar to the Beatles. But it would take a devastating personal loss and his decision to speak out in spite of taboo that would set Rishabh on a path that would bring his music to millions.
4: I come from a family of musical instrument makers, so we are called the Rikhirams, and we are a super household name for Indian

0: classical instruments, so be it main, sitars, tablas, tanpuras, harmoniums. So anyone who is of that level and caliber, who is a professional or an artist, they would have our instruments. You know, it's like when your musical career gets serious, you would go and get a Rikhi Ram instrument. So our shop, our store was always filled with maestros and the greatest ustads and pandits, as we call, you know, learned people. And so music was such a core thing in my family that, you know, just, you know, sitting with these maestros and going to the store, going to the factories and just listening to so much noise that goes into making music, right? You know, the sound of drilling, hammering, this and that. And once the instrument is finished, it just sounds heavenly. My mom's a singer. She's a dancer as well. And when we were kids, she used to just blast music and make us dance, for which I'm really grateful because I had rhythm instilled in my body from a very young age. So now that you see me with my sitar, I'm almost dancing with the sitar on stage. So that's what my household was like, you know, growing up.
1: It sounds like it was a very natural fit. So yes. Were you encouraged to play an instrument when you were very young?
0: So we were encouraged, but never forced. My parents were very liberal. My dad never pressured me into anything. It happened very organically. I was playing the guitar before the sitar. So yeah, it was never part of the plan.
1: In your household, there was also Nanu.
0: Yes, my Nanu. That's my grandfather, yeah.
1: That's your maternal grandfather?
0: Maternal grandfather, yeah.
1: Tell me about that relationship. It's quite a special relationship, wasn't it? Particularly in those early years.
0: Yes. So my Nanu was my best friend, you know. He was the coolest grandfather one could have ever asked for. He was a total enabler. He would never say no to us, always pamper us, you know, when we were little. And when we were like teenagers, then he just became our best friend. I used to talk to him about girls, about music, anything that he was like my go-to person, you know, to seek advice. And obviously my nanny, she was like the police, like, you know, go study, do this, do that. And we were really scared of her as kids. But yeah, I was super, super close to them. My nanu particularly was like my third parent. So we were tight.
1: It was a special relationship.
0: Yes, absolutely, yeah.
1: Within the context of all these beautiful musical instruments, your first direction with music that you followed was actually with the guitar, wasn't
0: it? Yes, yes.
1: Why the guitar?
0: It was just cool to play guitar at that time.
1: I mean,
0: it still is. It still is, I guess. But it was like, you know, you would see all these, I think film, media and everything just fantasize guitar so much, especially in like Indian movies and stuff, that you're a rock star, you know, you get girls if you play this instrument, this and that. So everyone just like becomes slave to the trend. And I was no different. I picked up the guitar just to trying to be cool and everything. But yeah, I got pretty good at it. You know, I started playing like Green Day songs, some Limp Bizkit, and started playing like bar chords. And so I think that also just came very naturally to me because my ears were tuned, basically.
1: So guitar was fulfilling all of those kind of stereotypes of being a sexy instrument, I guess it's
0: correct,
1: fair to say,
0: correct, yeah.
1: Right? So it was the sexy rock star instrument. What was your pathway to playing sitar for the first time?
0: So it's a very interesting story because my family being my family and especially my father being my father, he was very strict, particularly for his instruments, you know, how they were handled, how they were held. He wouldn't even let me touch a sitar if I hadn't showered. So he was so particular about the purity and the sanctity and the piousness of it.
1: If you hadn't showered, is that because was there a religious connotation?
0: No, it's sacred, right? Like, you know, it's something that's pure, clean. So you have to be clean yourself, or at least like wash your hands before you know, touch it. I mean, we would be like that with your Rolls Royce, maybe, right? Like, I wouldn't like sit in your Rolls Royce with dirty clothes on.
1: Sure.
0: So it was something like, so he kept instruments on a pedestal. And there were often times when I was like, you know, okay, let me try it. He's like, nope, first you have to learn it properly. And then only you can, you know, go ahead and, you know, even fiddle around with it. So there was this one time I saw him make this studio sitar, which is his innovation, which is like a smaller, flat sitar, which is easy for travel. So he made that instrument, I think he was

0: it was shipped to Switzerland, and during the process of the shipping, it was mishandled, and unfortunately it was broken by the shipment company, and obviously the client sent it back. And I saw the whole process, you know, the instrument being made, packed, shipped, came back broken. And then my dad has such deep reverence for these instruments that he never lets them be broken. So he fixed it, he glued it up, and just hung it on the wall to dry. And now I'm just watching it, that's a thought. And then I'm like, okay, what are his concerns? So he thinks that I'm going to break it. I am a novice, so maybe I'll hurt myself. But now that I'm fairly good at guitar, I know how to handle strings. So I built up the courage that, Dad, you know, this sitar is already broken. So how much more can I break it, right? It's already fixed. Like, no one's going to buy it. Like, either someone buys it at a discount or something like that. So I was like, let me just try it on, you know. I would like to just apply my mind to it and see, you know, how it is. And he was in a good mood. He's like, all right, try it. And the moment I held the sitar, I just felt like this was a familiar surprise. And I've been here before, you know, like how you have like deja vu sort of situation. Within minutes, I figured out Sa re ga ma pa da ni sa ni da ma ga re sa. And my dad's like, just like side-eyeing. He's like, what? And I keep like, you know, spending more time with it. And eventually I was starting to play like Bollywood songs. I started to play Green Day. I think one song that I played was like, wake me up one September ends, one September ends. And my dad is just like watching me. He's like, how do you know all of this? I was like, it's very similar to the guitar. And kudos to him because he made that transition so easy. The action of the strings was so easy to transition from a guitar to a sitar. So that happened, and he was utterly impressed, and he was like, okay, I think we'll have to start your lessons from tomorrow, I believe. And from the next morning, I remember he was sitting on his bed, and then I was sitting on the floor, and then he gave me my first lesson, and he started teaching me different ragas. So he introduced me to ragas. I mean, whatever little knowledge that he had from touring with musicians, spending time with maestros. So he started like passing that down to me.
1: Ragas are central to Indian classical music, a melodic framework for improvisation. In Sanskrit, the word means coloring or dyeing.
0: A raga is like a concept. It's like a palette. Yeah, that you pick these notes and then you use them in a certain way to paint a picture. And so that's why it's very hard to understand what a raga is without actually learning them. But these are scales that are very inherent to our music. And most of our music till date is based around a raga, if not completely, but loosely. I mean, for lack of a better term, I will just say, you know, these are like scales that you practice. So if there's a raga called Alaiya Bilawal, so it goes like, ni sa ga re ga pa dha ni sa, sa ni dha ni dha pa dha ma ga re sa. So there's a form that you skip, omit some notes, but you include them on the way back. So usually for a Western scale, it's going to be the same going up and down. Like ascending and descending is the same. A raga twists and turns the notes a little bit to paint like a particular picture. So we make like permutations and combinations of notes even when we're improvising. So you have to be within the boundaries of these rules and improvise. So that's where it like sort of differs from jazz music, where it's more liberal to just play any note. There's no bad note in jazz music, but there are bad note in ragas.
1: Okay, there's rules.
0: Yeah, there's must be ton followed. Hella rules.
1: What was it like learning with your father?
0: Oh, he was, he would get upset when I would, you know, not listen to him, but he gave it his 100%, you know, that matters more than anything. He was like an open book, you know. He's like, this is what I know. Learn all of this and then we'll find you a real guru, you know, because he started me off, you know. It was like a launch pad.
1: Did you know when you had that launch pad, did you know that you were taking this seriously? Because I think many people will be able to relate to the idea of young people loving an instrument.
0: Yeah.
1: but then loving

0: playing sports at the same time, and then something else gets their attention, something else and something else.
1: Yeah.
0: Did you feel at the time that this could actually be your path forward and this could be your life? Or did it just feel a bit breezier than that?
1: I'll be very honest with you. At that time, sitar did not have... I mean, you are experiencing sitar what it is today. But at that time in India, it was considered boring, outdated, and it's usually played by women. So it's not a manly instrument.
0: Okay.
1: Unfortunately, that's a lot of... That was a big battle I had to fight as a kid as well. You know, when I was growing up, I was getting clowned. And, you know, can I speak a little Hindi?
0: Sure, please. So, yeah, yeah.
1: So people are like, sitar to ladkiyan ho jati hain, you know, it's a girl instrument.
0: Yeah, sitar is for girls.
1: So that all of that was, and which is kind of true because in media, like films and TV shows, Indian music was always clowned. And if not clowned, then it was showed in the background. Like there's like actresses sitting in their anarkali dresses and just playing it in a wrong posture. So that was the perception. It was never put on a pedestal. It wasn't made cool. What was made cool was guitars. So there's still to this day that Western hangover in India that, you know, that, you know, whatever happens in the West is cool, but our own art is like looked down upon, sadly. So I never wanted to be a sitarist when I first picked it up. It was just a way of like branching out my musicality.
0: What started as just a hobby for Rishab was about to get a lot more serious when his burgeoning talent was spotted by one of India's musical greats. Rishab was 13 when his father asked him to play a piece at an event organized in memorial of his paternal grandfather, renowned sitar maker Bishan Das Sharma.
1: My dad prepared this piece for me in honor of my grandfather, who we had lost in 2007. So we were doing a tribute concert because in our Hindu tradition, after 4 years, we do like a ceremony for the departed. So we captured that event and someone from the audience put that up on YouTube. And within a few days, we get a call from the man, Pandit Ravi Shankar ji.
0: Ravi Shankar, perhaps the most well-known sitar player in history and widely considered one of the best of all time.
1: He was just scrolling on his iPad, and this is a man who's like 90 years old, just scrolling on his iPad, and he used to love new talent. He used to talk about like new talent all the time with me, and that's why it's so easy to believe that. Otherwise, I was like, I don't believe that he was scrolling, because he used to read all these Bengali newspapers and stuff. So he came across that video, and then he read the name, then he made that connection. And my dad has also like had briefly mentioned to him that Rishab is playing sitar, and so he gave a call to my dad. He's like, you know, Sanjay, is this your kid? And he's like, yes, Guruji. He's just started. I've started giving him a few lessons. He's like, you know, I'm coming to Delhi. So whenever you guys are, when I reach, please, I would love to, you know, meet him and listen to him once. And my dad was just like, wow, oh, okay. The man himself, the god of music, has called us. And then we did just that, and we went there, but there was like this whole like a ceremony sort of a setting over there, and then we were like a little puzzled, like, you know, what's happening, because my dad said that you just have to go and play. So we just got some flowers, some sweets, and you just showed up. But after I performed a piece for him, then he pointed out that clip. He was like, you know, what you were playing was slightly incorrect. So you were playing one wrong note. So I want to show you what the real Tilaka mode is. So Tilaka mode is a raga. And then he picked up his sitar and then he started playing, and I was just in complete awe. Because I had never heard him like live like that, because we heard recordings. I had been to his shows, but I was like way in the back. But just the atmosphere that there was in that music room with the drone playing, and then just him just putting his heart out on that instrument, it was just amazing. I was starstruck. So he heard me.

0: and then he played this piece. He's like, you know, you have talent, but obviously you need right guidance. You know, I mean, whatever your dad is teaching you, that's amazing. But, you know, whatever life that I have left on this planet, I would love to teach you. And I just saw my parents' jaw drop on the floor because, like, God of music himself is asking if I can teach your child. And my dad is like, Guruji, this is your kid. So whatever you want, please feel free. This is, you know, I surrendered him to you.
1: Just had this new wonderful young boy become my student. And just giving him few lessons, he's going to play for you. I hope he goes much further and that I can teach him much more. Please bless him. Thank you.
0: And that's how it started. That's the moment when sitar became serious in my life. I was like, you know, the greatest legend is investing time in me. Now I have to, like, stop playing around and practice this art and take it forward.
2: What was it actually like learning with Ravi Shankar? What were those lessons like? What was the atmosphere like?
0: He was very strict. He was very particular. Because the only thing is, like, Guruji was always... He had a feeling that time is ticking. You know, I am getting older. He's not getting any younger. So I want you to just take everything from me as soon as possible. So I could feel that in the room, right? You know, just pick it up. Come on, let's go. So I was trying to do my best. You know, I was 12, 13 years old. And so he was very strict and particular in, like, you know, holding the sitar. So everything that I had learned from my dad and my school teacher and anyone who used to show up at the shop. So I had to unlearn everything. And then he taught me how to, like, even, like, strike the string from scratch. So all of that I had to unlearn and learn again. So a lot of time went into that before we actually got into compositions.
2: Ravi Shankar died less than a year after taking on Rishabh as his final student, but the trust this maestro had placed in him would shape his path for years to come. Rishabh continued to dedicate himself to the sitar throughout his teenage years before leaving India at 17 to study economics in New York. But alone and far from home, he missed music, so he began learning music production, experimenting with beats that blended the sitar with electronic sounds. Then, in 2020, when COVID brought the world to a standstill, Rishabh's musical ambitions were put on hold.
0: So, I was having a great time just making music, working, but, like, boom, the pandemic hit, everyone at home. Even my sitar career sort of took a backseat. So I was fighting that mentally also because there was uncertainty, like, what's going to happen. And then my grandfather falls sick. So he...
2: This was Nanu.
0: Yeah, Nanu. My Nanu, yeah, he fell and then he broke his hip for the second time. And I know, you know, how painful it was the first time. And it took him so long to recover from that. And when it happened for the second time, there was a part of me that had lost hope that, you know, he's going to be on a wheelchair forever. COVID time, so no one could be in the hospital with him aside from just, like, one person, that's the nurse. So he was super lonely, and this is a person who never stays at home. He's always outside doing something, socializing. So I could see him be depressed, you know, because he's not his usual self. Him breaking down in front of me that, you know, I'm done. I just wanna die. I don't wanna live anymore.
2: That's so difficult.
0: And I was trying to give him all the strength that I could through my words. And then I just found a formula. I was like, you know, why don't I play for him on FaceTime?
2: You know, yeah, because you couldn't physically be in the same room as him.
0: Yeah.
2: There's the pandemic. So
0: because
2: your
0: he can
2: communications...
0: have a phone. Maybe not a person, but he can have a phone in front of him. So he used to love, like, old Bollywood music from 50s and 60s. So obviously I used to play that for him whenever he was around. But then I actually started, like, picking them up and practicing them. So every day I would call him and play for him a little bit. So that would really, like, I could see in his eyes, you know,

0: that he is getting happy. He's enjoying it, even though he wasn't talking much at that time. Yeah, and unfortunately, one day we received the news that he is no more. So I was completely broken and shattered because that I lost my best friend.
1: Grief-stricken, Rishab spiraled into depression and put down the sitar. But it would be his instrument that eventually helped him find his way back to himself and to connect with an audience of millions. That's coming up after the break. Stick with us.
2: This is the BBC World Service with In Our Time.
3: When the British Empire abolished slavery in 1833, plantation owners turned to Indian indentured labour, taking more than 1 million people to colonies from Guyana to Mauritius to the Caribbean and beyond.
4: This is about 8 decades of Indians moving to different parts of the world.
3: We'll be hearing from my guests about how this system of indentured labour first emerged and the legacy it has left today.
4: We know so many indentured migrants who had absolutely no idea what they were signing on for.
5: In the plantation colonies, not that caste completely disappeared, but it didn't exist in the same way.
6: Those who travel on the same ship, they had to integrate, they had to work within this framework. And that is why I say the social revolution began there.
2: In Our Time, Indian indentured labor. Sunday at 2 GMT.
1: After Rishab Sharma's beloved grandfather died, he stopped playing the sitar entirely. When he returned to it, he started sharing his music and story online.
0: I would talk about mental health and grief, losing my grandfather, going into depression, telling people that it's okay to feel this way. Depression is as common as cold. I think that was my way of dealing with it as well.
1: This transparency would open doors to a whole new life and superstardom. After the BBC News.
7: BBC News with Govinda Gill. Ukraine's attacked one of Russia's biggest oil refineries hours after President Zelensky said his country would resume strikes. He accused Moscow of failing to respect an energy truce. But the Kremlin spokesman, Dmitry Peskov, has accused Ukraine and Mr. Zelensky of being unwilling to pursue peace or engage with peace efforts. Ukrainian officials say Starshield satellite systems used by the military to guide drones and protect the skies have been restored and are operational. Kyiv had accused the US government, which manages the military system, of restricting connectivity, disrupting Ukraine's battlefield missions. A roof's collapsed at a school in Pakistan, killing at least 32 children and a teacher. A hospital spokesman in Peshawar says 20 others were injured. Norway's government's assessing whether its sovereign wealth fund should again be allowed to invest in defence firms. The world's largest fund currently excludes 14 companies following criticism over their role in the war in Gaza. Members of Sweden's parliament have voted overwhelmingly to reject the bid by Social Democratic Party leader Magdalena Andersson to form a minority government. The move was widely expected and extends a period of uncertainty since last month's elections over who will be the next prime minister. Asian stock markets have fallen following higher than expected US inflation figures, which piled pressure on the US central bank to increase interest rates. Japan's Nikkei slumped by just over 5%, with AI stocks suffering the biggest losses. Seoul's Kospi index briefly fell by 8%. The former leader of Northern Ireland's Democratic Unionist Party, Geoffrey Donaldson, has been sentenced to 15 years in prison for child sex abuse. Donaldson had denied all the charges. He's seeking to appeal against his convictions. BBC News.
1: Welcome back to Outlook with me, Mubeen Azhar. We're in the studio with sitar player and musician Rishab Sharma. Born into a family of renowned sitar makers, Rishab's prodigious talent on the instrument was spotted by Indian classical music legend Ravi Shankar when he was just 13 years old. He took him on as his student in the last years of his life, a short discipleship that would shape everything to come for Rishab. He carried on playing, even after moving to New York to study economics at university. But when the pandemic hit in 2020 and his beloved grandfather Nanu died shortly after, Rishab fell apart.
0: I wasn't eating. I wasn't coming out of my room. I was just

0: not myself. I stopped working out, stopped practicing, stopped playing the sitar. Even my family was going through it, that we couldn't be there for each other either, because, you know, it would just like make it worse. So I was just logged into my room, because I know if I go out and I talk to my mom, we both are going to be crying again. So I don't want to do that. So you sort of like just distance yourself when you're going through depression, right?
1: Mental health was rarely discussed in the culture Rishab grew up in. The framework within which he could understand his grief just didn't feel big enough. Isolated and locked down in his room, he went online for answers.
0: I started researching, like, why is my heart beating out of my chest? Like, I started, like, Googling it up, you know, what is this? And then I found that it could be anxiety. There are signs that I'm going through depression. And at that time, Clubhouse was really popular. There was this platform. And I used to talk to my friends over there. And in an open room, I was like, guys, I think I'm going through something. I think I don't sleep very well at night. I get, like, palpitations. I feel like my heart is, like, racing. Do you guys have any, like, tips of anything, like, I can take? And then my friends were like, you know, you should really go see someone, because, you know, it could be something serious and you never know.
1: Rishab sought therapy for the first time in his life, and it was his therapist who told him to pick up his instrument again.
0: So I, with all my might, I, you know, started going back to my routine. And when I held the sitar again for after such a long time, I was like, where were you? Where the hell were you?
1: Like a old friend.
0: Yeah. It was such a moment of realization that, you know, because you take those things for granted, right? And then I started practicing again, and all these endorphins and were going through my body, and I saw myself smile again.
1: On a social media platform called Clubhouse, structured like a series of virtual rooms where people can tune in to different live streams and talk to each other, Rishab started playing for strangers online and talking about his grief. He called the room Sitar for Mental Health.
0: I would just like play my heart out. And that's how I started. I started playing for people. And similarly, how I used to play for my grandfather is I was playing for people, because I was like, guys, I know everyone is going through something. This is my service. And this is my way of giving it back. I would talk about mental health and grief, losing my grandfather, going into depression, telling people that it's okay to feel this way. It's anxiety is as common as cold. Depression is as common as cold. I think that was my way of dealing with it as well. I think grief shrinks when you share it.
1: That must have been quite a difficult thing to do, because at that point there wasn't anyone going on an online platform in the context of I'm going to play sitar and then also deciding to share their personal story. That's very specific.
0: Especially in the South Asian community, it's so stigmatized and so looked down upon. It's so unmanly to talk about mental health, to accept that I'm going through depression, like I'm not feeling okay. And that's the stigma I wanted to break by coming clean with my story, that, you know, I also been through it. It's not something I want to brush under the carpet. This is the reality. If I can go through it, you can also go through it, right? If I can work on it and get better, even you can get better.
1: How did people respond?
0: It was really heartwarming, because initially I wasn't known, right? No one knew me. I would see like three people join, come in and out. And I would do this every single day. So second day was similar. Third day I saw six people. Fourth day I saw like 12 people. And every single day it was just like multiplying an audience. And there was this one day there was like 4,500 people. And that was Clubhouse's limit, that, you know, how many people can be in a room at once.
1: Mm-hmm.
0: And I was just like, I was just blown away. My hands started like trembling. I was like, you know, what do I play for 4,500 people? And that's the day I saw potential in sitar for mental health. I was like, wow, this is a movement that has gone beyond me.
1: When lockdown restrictions finally lifted, Rishab organized his first live show for 40 people in a yoga studio in New York.
0: So my name is Rishab Rikhiram Sharma. I'm these are my parents.

0: Sanjay Lakhiram and Manjul Lakhiram. My dad made this sitar, so first of all the credit goes to him.
1: At that first show, we gave out people

0: environmental exposure. And then the third hit would be the aging ovary, which is a very permissive environment to ovarian cancer pathogenesis. And what was exciting about our research findings was that when we look at the types of proteins that are enriched in the post-reproductive ovary, there's actually many signatures that are quite similar to what you would see in ovarian cancer. And so I think this really opens up quite a bit of frontiers for us to really understand how aging really creates an environment that may be permissive to ovarian cancer, but also this could give us some novel biomarkers for early disease.
1: Do you think we might see a day then when, I don't know, women start having their ovaries removed late in life? Could there be reasons to take them away?
0: In terms of oophorectomy, we know quite definitively that if you take ovaries out in younger women, that is going to have immediate negative consequences because it's going to place a woman immediately into menopause. Then there's the question of what happens if you take ovaries out in women during the perimenopausal, early menopausal transition. And as I mentioned, there is knowledge that the ovary is still producing residual hormones at this time. So typically, this would be contraindicated. So you'd want to keep your ovaries in during this time, unless you have a history of ovarian cancer, in which case you'd want those ovaries to come out. But our research really poses this question of what happens in a late life oophorectomy. So if you have this organ that is producing and releasing these inflammatory signals, that raises the question of whether in late in life, whether removing ovaries may actually have a beneficial effect. And so again, I don't want to suggest that women, older women, should be having their ovaries out. But I think this pushes us to, again, really think about and study prospectively and follow women who have late life oophorectomies to see if they have a health advantage or a health disadvantage. And this really needs to be resolved as more women are living decades after menopause.
1: Francesca Duncan. Now, Dr. Vanessa Appere is still with me. To peanut allergies now, which can, of course, be life-threatening. Now, we used to think that if women avoided eating peanuts during pregnancy and infants weren't given them until the age of three, that children might be protected from those allergies. But the guidance was changed some years ago and pregnant women were advised to eat peanuts and eggs if they wanted to. And then a major study showed that, in fact, introducing allergenic foods when babies are about 6 months old protects them from those allergies. This led to the hypothesis that perhaps deliberately eating eggs and peanuts during pregnancy could also be protective. The results of a big trial are now in and they've just been published in the New England Journal of Medicine. So Vanessa, in a way, this is another piece in the allergy jigsaw puzzle. How did the researchers in this study go about establishing whether eating peanuts and eggs during pregnancy does protect their babies from developing allergies in the future?
2: Yes, well, they had quite a strict regime. So they enrolled over 2,000 pregnant women, and these were across four Australian cities. And these were people with at least two biological family members who had been medically diagnosed with an allergic disease. So the women were randomised to take in high doses of eggs and peanuts. So high dose was at least 6 eggs and 60 peanuts, or a standard regimen of no more than 3 eggs and 30 peanuts.
1: And so that was each week. And what did they find?
2: So what they saw was that there was no significant difference. For the children of the mothers that had taken in a high amount of eggs or peanuts, the allergies only happened in 7.8%. And in those that the mothers had taken a standard amount, it was 8.4%. And what was interesting is that the mothers had taken their eggs or peanuts through pregnancy and up to 4 months after birth during breastfeeding as well.
1: And that didn't make a difference either. Was this surprising? Because you'd think with what we already now know about peanut and egg allergies that it might have made a difference.
2: It's not entirely surprising. So the hypothesis was biologically plausible. And the negative result, though, is consistent with what we now understand about how food tolerance develops. Because what's particularly interesting is that the earlier studies were direct ingestion of the foods by the infants. But here, this is a maternal ingestion. So what we're recognising is that maternal dietary exposure and direct infant ingestion, you know, they're biologically different processes.
1: Yes, so maybe too little is absorbed via the placenta or the breast milk to make a difference. So what is the take-home message now?
2: So

0: The take-home message is that mothers are not to avoid eggs or peanuts during pregnancy or breastfeeding solely to prevent infant allergy if they're tolerated. And the same way is don't force a high amount of consumption. So maintain that varied diet and avoid the foods to which the mother is allergic.
1: Thanks for that, Vanessa.
2: To tuberculosis or TB now, a disease which is treatable with antibiotics but relies on lab tests of a person's sputum to diagnose it, which isn't cheap.
1: But Cameroon has been something of a pioneer with the idea of testing several people's samples combined at once and only retesting them individually if the test comes out positive for TB. This is known as pooled testing, and now research from an international study published in The Lancet Global Health covering seven countries demonstrates that it can halve costs and help identify millions of missing cases. To find out how it works in practice, I spoke to Mbuli Cyril, who is technical assistant to the National Tuberculosis Control Programme in Cameroon, and before him to Tom Wingfield, an infectious diseases doctor and researcher at the Liverpool School of Tropical Medicine, who conducted the research.
3: Let's say you do a pool of four. So four people who have symptoms of TB will give you a sputum sample. You will mix their sputum sample with what's called a reagent, which helps to break up the sputum sample. And then you will combine each of those four individuals' samples into a single very small box called a cartridge that you will then insert into a machine that can tell you whether someone has TB or not within 2 hours and whether the TB is resistant to the key antibiotics. If that pool is negative, you can tell all of those people that they don't have tuberculosis. And if that pool is positive, then you go back to the remnant of the original sample and you retest the samples individually to be sure who of those four people has TB.
1: So if you've tested four in one go and it's negative, then the advantage is you've used just one test. But if it's positive, you then do another four tests. So then you've used five. So you've used more than if you do it individually. So presumably that works best if the TB rates are really low. You want lots and lots of negative tests in a way.
3: That's right. So what you really want is a low to moderate rate of TB, because we know that in populations that have a really high rate of TB, for example, if more than one in four people had tuberculosis in the population that you were testing, that this wouldn't be the best strategy to use. But just as you said, if there are lower prevalence of TB in the populations, then this will be something that you can do to result in better cost savings, but the same amount of time to actually give people the much needed TB diagnosis.
1: It's a clever idea. And so, Cyril, you're based in Cameroon working with the National Tuberculosis Control Programme. How long does it take to get that first result and then to retest if you need to, if that's positive, and then test the other samples?
4: Usually, because pool testing, you don't require a separate sample after a pool has tested positive. You use the same sample that was initially provided by the client. Then if you need to test it again, because the pool is positive, you will then just have to do it again for approximately the same time that it takes for one test to have a result. The good thing here is that you can very much give out the results of the client the same day using the same sample.
1: Yeah, so that's amazing. It can still all be done on the same day. And Tom, what is the history of pool testing? It has been used for other diseases, haven't it? I remember during COVID, we talked on Health Check about them pooling huge numbers of samples together in some places to then work out who doesn't have COVID.
3: Yeah, this is really interesting. Pooling goes back, at least the first major paper published, and it was in 1943, and that was actually used for syphilis testing. And since then, it's been used for other things, such as, for example, blood screening for blood donation, including for things like HIV. But as you said, more recently for other conditions such as COVID, where it really did prove to be both effective and cost effective. And for tuberculosis, the same is true, that we really are facing a crisis of funding in tuberculosis programs globally, and we need to make the resources go further, and pooling is one way to do that really well.
1: And Cyril, Cameroon seems to have been something of a pioneer in this. What role do you see pooled testing playing in Cameroon's strategy towards trying to identify all the people with TB, along with other methods that you're putting into practice?
4: The pooled testing strategy is something that Cameroon has been doing since 2020. That was during the period of COVID, where there were just very limited reagents. And so there was need for us to continue TB testing. And with this limited reagent, This is one of the key ideas.

0: here that came up. Currently, at the moment, there are several laboratories that have now been trained for poll testing, and the national TV program has actually picked this up. It is one of the key strategy in scaling up and ensuring that those who need molecular tests, which is a more sensitive test, actually do get this particular test. So this is something that the national TV program is working on at the moment. With the same amount of resources, you are able to test additionally approximately 50% more people. This matters so much because people will be able to get more tests that are reliable in the diagnosis of TB.
1: Tom, in this latest study, you used pooled testing for TB in 7 different countries. Which countries were these and what were your results? Does it work differently in different places?
2: This is a massive collaborative effort that was funded by UNITAID, and we worked across 3 continents, 7 countries. So Bangladesh, Brazil, Cameroon, where Cyril and the team work, Kenya, Malawi, Nigeria, and Vietnam. And really, we showed that the performance of pooled testing was very similar to the performance of individual testing for TB, but it saved about half the cartridges that you put into the machine to actually then get your diagnosis of TB from looking at the TB DNA. We also found that both healthcare workers and people who are seeking care wanted pooled testing. They thought that it was something that could be reliable. And for lab workers, they reported that as long as the procedures were there and the training was there, which we've already put in place, that this would be something they could implement. And indeed, in Cameroon, this is already being scaled up.
1: And has there been a response from, I don't know, organisations like the World Health Organization to your results, Tom?
2: Yes, we've had a great response from the World Health Organization from our results. WHO were able to recommend pooled testing where resources are constrained for adolescents and adults. And indeed, we're now seeing that there is a great uptake of pooled testing. Hope will go some way to finding the missed millions of people who around the world are not diagnosed with TB and never reach care, which actually is about 1 in 4 people globally with tuberculosis who never reach care or are never diagnosed. And we really want to bridge that gap.
1: Dr. Tom Wingfield and Mbuli Cyril. Now, you're listening to Health Check from the BBC. I'm Claudia Hammond. Vanessa Appiah is still with me from her clinic in Ghana. Vanessa, I was wondering what you make of all this. Is pool testing something that's done in Ghana?
3: So it's done in the research setting, but this is really exciting because it is an opportunity to stretch really limited TB testing resources so that more people can be tested. And I think it really shows that, you know, innovation doesn't always mean buying a new machine. So it's smarter use of your existing tests that can help reach more patients. So I think it's something that we'll definitely be looking into here even more.
1: Now, we've talked a lot, Vanessa, on Health Check about the weight loss drugs, GLP-1s, which are transforming the fields of obesity and type 2 diabetes. And some of the side effects, such as nausea and diarrhea, are well known. But for the first time, a study's found that the detachment of finger and toenails is more common among people taking these weight loss drugs. Now, Vanessa, this research was presented in Vienna just recently at the Congress of the European Academy of Dermatology and Venereology. And there have been anecdotal reports of issues with nails before, but what did they do in this study?
3: Yeah, so this is really interesting. So they compared just over 575 GLP-1 users with 1,329 people with obesity or type 2 diabetes that hadn't used GLP-1s. And these were people in France, the United States, Brazil, and Mexico. And then they compared the outcomes of nail separation, so onycholysis and nail discoloration.
1: And what did they find?
3: So what they found was that the nail detachment, you know, the separation from the nail plate, was that it happened as 4 times more likely to occur in GLP-1 users. Also, with nail discoloration, was approximately 2 times as frequent. And when they did look at other nail disorders, there was some changes there as well. So there's a definite differing experience that was seen in the data.
1: So can we be sure from this study that it was the weight loss drugs that were causing the nails to fall off or become discoloured?
3: So as ever, you can't definitely say that it's causation. So there's lots of possible indirect mechanisms that could have been at play here. So having rapid weight loss could be the issue. Systemic stress on the body, because you also see changes in the hair and scalp as well. So that could be a feature as well. And also the nutritional deficiencies associated

0: with weight loss, such as protein, iron, zinc, could be the factor as well. So it's not as clear cut, but it's definitely something to watch.
1: So could the fact that some people see changes to their hair or scalps as well give us any clues as to what could be going on?
0: Yes, because actually, the scalp symptoms that we're seeing is kind of redness and scaling and itching, and that's associated with an inflammation. And so there's a suggestion that the GLP-1s could be involved in driving inflammation. But then the confusing thing is that it also can have anti-inflammatory effects. So there's still a lot we don't understand, but inflammation does seem to be part of the story.
1: So what should people do if they find they are affected?
0: Well, I think it's not about people, stopping dramatically the weight loss drugs, but it's being more aware and maintaining, a good diet through all of this, because it is important with these drugs in terms of adequate protein and balanced nutrition, and also then monitoring changes for the nails so that if there are any concerns, that they do seek help.
1: It's not a very nice side effect to have, is it?
0: No, it isn't. And it's also one that you could easily not associate or think it could be anything related to nutrition.
1: Now, before we go, you've got another study that is food related on what eating late at night might do to your liver. So, what made researchers want to look at the liver in particular more closely? Because we already know that night workers say you need to eat at night, have higher rates of obesity and heart disease.
0: Yeah, so again, what's interesting here is that the liver actually contains its own kind of circadian clock. So it follows this kind of 24-hour cycle of how it works. And there's been some studies to show that the way that the liver functions changes across the day and into the night. And this could affect how it manages calories and the fat intake as well.
1: Now, in this study, they actually used large numbers of nurses and other health professionals to look at, more than 200,000 of them, and presumably this is because they're sometimes working late at night. And the researchers looked at what they ate and what liver conditions they might have. What did they find?
0: So they found that they looked particularly at the numbers of the diagnoses of fatty liver disease and also of the more complicated, longer-term cirrhosis of liver disease. And they looked at the participants over 16 years. And so when they looked at the numbers, there was just over 4,000 diagnoses of fatty liver disease and just over 300 diagnoses of cirrhosis. But then they did some interesting modeling. And what they found was that when they adjusted for age and weight and other factors, there was this hazard ratio. So for fatty liver disease, there was an increased risk of 36%. And for cirrhosis, there was an increased risk of 28%. So it looked like there is an association with eating late at night and then developing liver disease and longer term liver disease as well.
1: Now, this is a bit like with the fingernails, isn't it? That we can't be sure what causes what. But why might late night eating increase the risk of liver disease?
0: So, as I mentioned, so the liver has these circadian rhythms, and there is a sense that there could be an alteration in terms of how the liver manages and breaks down the fats, and then they may not do it as efficiently over the night, and then this could affect the breakdown of the fats and then cause increased complications such as fatty liver disease and weight gain, etc.
1: Well, thank you so much, Vanessa Appiah, for joining us from Ghana for Health Check today. And thanks to the producers, Helena Selby and Jonathan Blackwell, and our studio engineer today, Emma Hart. Now, if you have any questions on hormones, we would love to hear from you. I wonder what you'd like to know about whether hormones can shape who we are, or, whether cortisol is something that's good for us or not. Do contact us with any questions you'd like us to put to our panel for the next episode of The Evidence. Our email address is the.evidence@bbc.co.uk. I'm Claudia Hammond, and in the next episode of Health Check, we'll be asking why people with one allergy often develop another. Bye for now.
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0: Asia, President Vladimir Putin's day trip to an island drew criticism from Japan's prime minister. The North Pacific Ocean destination is part of a long-standing territorial dispute. Is a deal on the Kuril Islands ever possible?
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2: Welcome to NewsHour. It's live from the BBC World Service in London. I'm Tim Franks. 4 days ago, Donald Trump announced an energy ceasefire between Russia and Ukraine. Today, Ukraine set a Russian refinery ablaze after continued attacks from Russia and severe doubts over US support.
3: I think that's a betrayal not to us per se, because we have to do what we have to do. It's the betrayal of the entire world.
2: Also, a school roof has collapsed in northwestern Pakistan, killing more than 30 children and a teacher. And two thoughts on the power of words in an age of anxiety from the Turkish writer Elif Shafak.
4: When we read a story, we journey into the psyche of another person, and we need to make that journey as often as we can in times of crisis.
2: And from the wasteland of Rotterdam, the meaning of poetry on garbage trucks. After the news.
5: BBC News with Govinda Gill. Ukraine has attacked one of Russia's biggest oil refineries hours after President Volodymyr Zelensky said his country would resume strikes. He accused Moscow of failing to respect the energy truce, which President Trump declared on Sunday. The Kremlin has accused Kyiv of being unwilling to engage with US peace efforts. Here's our correspondent, Joe Inwood.
6: If the Ukrainians re-adopt this strategy of targeting Russian oil facilities, that's really quite significant. It damages Russia's ability to export oil.

0: teacher when a roof collapsed at their school. It happened in the northern city of Peshawar. A further 20 kids have been injured, some of them very seriously. Farhan Ahmed, a senior superintendent of police operations in Peshawar, spoke to reporters of the scene.
1: You have seen the building. It's in a very dilapidated condition, and the three classes that had collapsed couldn't bear the weight of the students and it collapsed. We would be inquiring into the details. Was it ever inspected or not? And then we would also be trying, with the collaboration of the district administration, to issue new SOPs for the buildings to avoid such incidents taking place ever again.
0: New SOPs for the buildings that police superintendent was talking about, the standard operating procedures, in other words. The BBC's Tahoob Ashkar is following developments for us from Lahore. What more can you tell us, Tahoob?
2: Hello. So basically, this event, this awful and unfortunately incident happened early in the morning, like around 9, 10 a.m. And approximately, according to police, 220 children were under those roofs. The building was kind of a structure. You can simply say, like, you know, they have three portions, and on each portion, students were taking classes, and most of them were in between the age of 4 and 14 who died in this incident. Till now, approximately 33 is the number that we are having from officials, children who died, who lost their lives, along with one teacher, female teacher, who lost life in this incident. This is not the first time that we are seeing such incident. A few months back, we witnessed same kind of an incident in Lahore as well. In that incident, dozens of children lost their life. And back then, the questions were still there, and the questions are still today the same, that is there any kind of inspection was there, the building structure was approved, what kind of a quality material was used. So these are the things that are still there, and though they have started the inquiry, but unfortunately, we have seen at the spot that the building was not as such proper.
0: Yeah. And well, it was very striking, Tahoob, that you're saying that those questions have been raised as a result of a previous investigation into a similar incident. But, I mean, a police official has already said that this school had substandard roof slabs. So they've come to a conclusion very quickly.
2: Yeah, because we have been talking to a lot of eyewitnesses, and not only this, when this incident happened, the owner of the building, the owner of a school, he talked to media, different media organizations, and according to his claims, this building was constructed 1.5 year back. And according to his claims, the teams who usually look after these SOPs when the building is being constructed or anything is being approved, they came here, they inspected that, and after that they started education in this private school,
0: which suggests just briefly that there was a sort of failure all along the system.
2: Yes, it looks like this, because not only this, when this incident happened today, the spot where this happened was approximately 1 kilometer away from the main road. And it was very difficult for the rescue operators to get in and rescue maximum kids.
0: Tahoob Ashkar, thank you very much indeed for bringing us the latest from Lahore. If we have further updates, particularly on the casualty figures in the course of the programme, we'll, of course, bring them to you. Coming up on this edition of NewsHour, the Turkish writer Elif Shafak speaks to us about the importance of literature in the 19th century and today.
3: I think we're living in the age of three A's: anger, anxiety, and AI. But if this were to become the age of four A's, meaning if apathy were to be added into the equation, I think it would be a much more dangerous world to live in. Mm. So why do I love literature so much? Because I think it is the antidote to apathy.
0: Elif Shafak.

0: in her normal eloquent fashion. We'll hear much more of her in 30 minutes. Our main headline this hour, as we've been hearing, Ukraine has attacked a Russian oil refinery, it says in response to Russia breaking the energy ceasefire declared only 4 days ago by President Trump. This is NewsHour. It's coming to you live from the BBC World Service with me, Tim Franks. There's a line which you might often hear us use here on NewsHour at the end of some of our stories about people dying in Israeli military operations in Gaza or the West Bank or Lebanon or other theatres of IDF activity. When those deaths are controversial, when there are questions about whether the lethal force was justified, we'll often ask the IDF for an interview or a statement, and they'll often say that an incident is under investigation. Indeed, the IDF insists that it has a robust and independent system for examining such cases in accordance with its obligations under Israeli and international law. But a BBC investigation has found that hundreds of investigations have yet to produce any public outcome. And that BBC investigation was led by my colleague Merlin Thomas from BBC Verify, who's here in the NewsHour studio with me. Merlin, what was it that you were looking into?
1: Well, time and time again, when I've been investigating these stories, we hear this from the Israeli military, that they're investigating something, that they're reviewing it, they're checking it, they're looking into it. These are all the different types of phrases that we've come across in our investigation. And they're all part of the very complex and sometimes very difficult to get transparency on system that is the military justice system in Israel. Now, in each of these cases, we've looked into all of these different types of reviews, and that goes from command level reviews all the way up to a criminal investigation. Now, it's worth saying that the outcome isn't always public, and so we set out to try and track how many times this was the case. How many times has the Israeli military gone about saying that they're investigating something when it's been accused of harm, with no public outcome on the IDF website? And we put all of those 254 cases that we found, and the IDF didn't provide us with any specifics. In fact, it only provided us with evidence of what happened in two, and that was in two cases where it said that the incidents were still under review. In August, they made a very rare report where they talked about the details of five specific incidents in Gaza, and they were very high-profile ones, including, for example, the killing of a Palestinian girl called Hind Rajab, and the killing of emergency workers as well. But what we've seen consistently is that there is still very much an opacity around what's going on in the investigative system. And that's what we've tried to untangle.
0: Are there any specific cases that you can talk about that you've been looking at?
1: One rings to mind, which is one that I remember looking into at the time in December 2023, and this was a case of a mother and daughter who were shot dead in the grounds of Gaza's only Catholic church. Now, at the time, the IDF said that it was looking into the incident and that it was under review. And as with other stories that we report on, the war continued and the strikes continued and the stories move on. And then 2 years later, I actually looked back at that particular incident, and I speak to the IDF regularly because we have to as journalists, and I look back at what they'd said. And so I said, oh, well, what happened to this particular case? And in 2025, 2 years on, they said that the incident was still under review. And now, nearly 3 years on, they told me that that particular incident was still under review. And there are so many other cases just like that where there are no answers. We have no more clarity on what's happened. And in that case, there are two women who we don't know what happened to them.
0: So just to be clear, I mean, it's not so much that they're not saying that there's any public outcome that they can share for whatever operational reasons, or there hasn't been a referral for a criminal investigation. They're just saying it's still under investigation.
1: Yes. So in these two cases, they told us it's still under investigation. And in this case, for example, lawyers and legal experts have said to us that actually the ICRC guidelines, those are the groups that ensure that rules of war are kept to, have said that investigations around possible unlawful acts should be thorough, prompt, impartial, and as transparent as possible. Now, there's one professor that I spoke to from the University of Oxford who told me that the Geneva Conventions is very specific and say that the parties to armed conflict must investigate possible violations.
2: I think it's more important that we have the Geneva Conventions and that they give us these kind of clear bottom lines. And the clear bottom line is that it's absolutely the responsibility of a party to armed conflict to investigate and potentially prosecute its own.

0: And that was one of the professors from Oxford University, who's an expert in international law, speaking to my colleague Merlin Thomas, who's got a long report about this on our website, bbc.com/news. Now, a story which I confess first appeared on Poetry International website 2 days ago, but the headline is irresistible even today. Lines of poetry on Rotterdam garbage trucks officially recognised as Dutch heritage. For almost 40 years, rubbish trucks in the Dutch city have been adorned with lines of verse because, well, why not? And now the practice has been elevated by the august Dutch institution that considers these things to officially being part of the Netherlands' intangible cultural heritage. I mentioned Poetry International. It was actually they who came up with the idea first off, as I've been hearing from their current director, Diana Schinnefort.
1: The initiative started in 1988, so it's been a long time, and it was inspired by the Poetry International Festival in Rotterdam, because every year the festival brings poets from all over the world to the city, where they share their work and introduce audience to different voices. But when the festival ends, the international poets leave Rotterdam and take their poems with them. So the idea behind this project was, what if the poetry could stay even after the poets have left?
0: And I completely understand the idea behind it, and it sounds lovely. Appending the lines of poetry to garbage trucks, though, is the unusual part of all this, because I suppose you could say, well, we could have them on plaques, on walls, or on posters, or something like that. But putting them on garbage trucks, it's wonderfully imaginative. It's obviously caught on. But where did that idea come from?
1: Well, actually, in Rotterdam, we have a lot of poetry in the public space. We also have it on buildings and on bridges even. But at Poetry International, we believe that poetry should not be confined to books or libraries or cultural institutions. By bringing poetry into public space, we and the municipality of Rotterdam make it part of everyday life. And we make it accessible to everyone, including specifically people who might not normally engage with poetry. Mm. It can find you when you walk the dog or take out the trash or simply go about your day.
0: Well, it's a very beguiling notion, and it actually it works very successfully in London, because there's poetry on the underground, as you may well know. But there you're a slightly captive space inside an underground train carriage, and you may alight on quite a slab of verse, but on a garbage truck, especially because I guess often they're moving, or the people who are passing them are moving, you've only got a very short amount of time sometimes. So how do you decide what goes on?
1: That's why we choose only one line from a poem. And we also consider how well a particular line works in the public space. So it needs to be concise and memorable and also powerful enough to touch as many hearts from as many people as possible in just a few seconds.
0: So give me one of your favorites, if you would.
1: Oh, that's a mean question. Can I cheat and choose two lines?
0: You may.
1: Okay, thank you. Because then I will choose one line from Simon Armitage, a British poet. And he said, "Glitz and glitter in the air, but blossom neither here or there." It's short, but you can interpret it in very different ways.
0: Give me your other excerpt.
1: Okay. The other one is a line from Derek Otte, a poet from Rotterdam. I'm not a translator, but it means something like, "Stones and bricks make a city rise, but it's the people who give it death."
0: It's the people that give it depth. What a lovely thought. That was Diana Schinnefort, the director of Poetry International there. The people who were part of the reason that Rotterdam garbage trucks have the poems on the side of them. They've had that for more than, getting on for 40 years. And it's now been recognised as part of the Netherlands' intangible cultural heritage. Quite right.
2: This is the BBC World Service with Vitaly Shevchenko looking into how the political influence of Russia's super rich has faded.
3: Almost immediately after Putin was first elected in the year 2000, Putin quickly made it clear that the oligarchs would no longer be welcome in the halls of the Kremlin.
4: It opened the market, it made Russian economy more resilient, more dynamic.
3: Lavish government spending on the war has meant that there are huge sums of money to be made. But the current situation in Russia does not serve.

0: of the super rich in the long term.
1: There is no state policy, there is no state vision, so these people are unhappy with that.
0: This idea that the oligarchs are stirring is an interesting one.
2: The silence of the oligarchs. Thursday at 1:30 and 8:30 GMT.
3: NewsHour. In the next 30 minutes, a retired US general tells us why he objects to the Defense Secretary's plan to live stream a military execution. The pressure Republicans are under, even in conservative states, ahead of the midterms. After serial doping scandals, can Kenya regain trust in athletics before it hosts the World Athletics Championships? And the Turkish writer Elif Shafak on historic fiction and contemporary censorship. After the news.
4: BBC News with Govinda Gill. Ukraine's attacked one of Russia's largest oil refineries shortly after President Volodymyr Zelensky said his country would resume strikes. He accused Moscow of failing to respect an energy truce declared by Donald Trump on Sunday. The Kremlin spokesman Dmitry Peskov has accused Ukraine of being unwilling to pursue peace or engage with US peace endeavours. Romania's Navy says five people have been rescued and seven remain missing after a commercial vessel caught fire in the Black Sea. The Defence Ministry says it's investigating whether the empty chemical tanker was hit by a drone. A summit between Gulf countries and the European Union that was due to be held in Saudi Arabia next week has been postponed following continued attacks from the Houthis in Yemen. The Iranian-backed movement carried out three deadly attacks on Riyadh Airport last week. At least 32 children and a teacher have been killed after a roof collapsed at a school in Pakistan. A hospital spokesman in Peshawar said 20 others were injured. Norway's government is assessing whether its sovereign wealth fund should again be allowed to invest in defence firms. The world's largest fund currently excludes 14 companies following criticism over their role in the Gaza war. Riot police in Albania have fired tear gas in Tirana against students protesting for a third day about education standards, living costs and alleged government corruption. The Prime Minister, Edi Rama, has insisted that he will not resign. A new rebel coalition in the Democratic Republic of Congo has accused President Felix Tshisekedi of undermining peace efforts to end the conflict in the east of the country. A spokesman told the BBC that government forces and allied militias had repeatedly attacked civilians in rebel-held areas. That's the latest BBC News.
3: Welcome back to NewsHour. Africa is securing more high-profile sporting events. This week we got the news that Formula One will return to the continent in the 2030s. And last month came the announcement that the Kenyan capital, Nairobi, will become the first African city to host the World Athletics Championships. That's going to happen in 2029. The president of World Athletics, Sebastian Coe, has just visited Nairobi, which is where the BBC's Peter Mwangangi caught up with him and asked him first about Kenya's poor record on doping.
5: Last week, the president of the World Anti-Doping Agency, Vitold Banker, was here, and he said that Kenya must demonstrate that it is clean for those world championships to be seen as credible. Now, since 2017, more than 140 Kenyan athletes have been suspended for doping. Given all of this and some criticism, how worried are you about the credibility of the 2029 World Championships?
6: Look, I'm always worrying about all issues related to integrity in our sport. When I became president, the first thing I did was to create the Athletics Integrity Unit. And at operational level, we work very, very closely with Kenya, and that's beginning to work. The challenge, of course, is the more tests you do and the greater levels of funding and the more sophisticated you become with the technology, the more you're probably going to catch. If you want to catch fish, you have to go fishing. I think over the long haul, numbers starting to reduce. We've certainly seen it in track. There still remain some challenges in the road events.
5: Speaking of testing, another part of your legacy has been the introduction of the SRY gene testing for the female category. The new regulations have had a restrictive impact on the ability of certain African athletes to compete. Now, I wonder how happy you are with the impact of those regulations and Do you believe that they have done the job that they were supposed to do?
6: The implementation of SRY testing is absolutely critical that we defend and we

0: defend properly women's sport, our women, our box office. You know, in Kenya, athletes like Faith Kipyegon can't walk through city centers in Europe without people wanting to take photographs. They're very big, big figures. And the SRY testing was there to make sure that we are able to uphold the eligibility, female eligibility, that we can be absolutely clear about that demarcation. And also, none of those policies were implemented with anything in mind other than giving some certainty and the foundations of that integrity in all of our six continents.
1: You think this addresses that?
0: I do. I think it addresses it in large part. Non-obtrusive. It's a one-off. You don't have to keep repeating it. And it is simply there to ascertain female eligibility. It's not there for genetics. It's not there for bloods. It's not there for profiling. Once the test is done, it's ripped up. The same athlete's never going to be asked to do that again.
2: And that was Sebastian Coe talking to Peter Mwangangi. You're with NewsHour. It's coming to you live from the BBC World Service in London. I'm Tim Franks. We began the programme talking about a controversy that appears at least to have originated in the Pentagon over the Ukrainian military's interrupted access to a key US-run satellite internet network. We're going to pick up now with a controversy which definitely is enmeshing the US Department of Defense and its top official, Pete Hegseth. And that's over his announcement that in 7 weeks, on December the 3rd, the execution of a former US Army major will be live-streamed. Nidal Hassan is due to be killed by a firing squad after the mass shooting that he carried out at the Fort Hood military base in 2009. Hassan fatally shot 13 unarmed soldiers. It's thought that this will be the first public execution in the US in almost 100 years, and that has caused a huge uproar. The latest intervention has come from a group of more than 70 retired, high-ranking officers who've written an open letter calling for a cancellation of the live streaming. Among the signatories is Richard Devereux, a retired Major General from the US Air Force, where he spent more than 30 years on active duty. Major General, welcome to NewsHour. Can you explain why you're objecting?
3: Yes, Tim. Simply put, I signed this letter because I believe strongly, that the American military must always maintain the highest standards of professionalism, discipline, and respect for human dignity, even when dealing with someone who has committed the terrible crime that Nidal Hassan was convicted of. Nothing in the letter that I signed excuses those crimes or diminishes the suffering of his victims and families. But, in carrying out a judicial sentence and broadcasting an execution for public consumption, those are two different things. And I don't believe turning an execution into a spectacle serves justice, honors the victims, or reflects the values of the United States military that I served in for 34 years.
2: I guess one distinction that could be drawn is that you say you want to uphold the standards and the values of the American military. Well, this is a decision that has been taken by that military's civilian overlord, if you like. I mean, this is the decision from the defense secretary. I mean, yes, it appears to have the approval of the commander in chief, who said he was quoted as saying that he absolutely approved of the suggestion that this be live streamed. But, that a distinction is being made here.
3: Yes, and I don't question Secretary Hegseth's authority to make such a decision. And I respect the notion that of civilian control of the military and that as retired officers, we need to honor that. However, we do have a duty to express our opinions as citizens and as people with a perspective of serving in the military that we have a great interest in ensuring our military upholds its values of professionalism, discipline, respect for human dignity, and following the rules that we've set regarding executions, which the Army manuals have certainly outlined.
2: Yeah. Well, the the possibility

of there being an execution out of a court-martial is there. I mean, I don't know what you personally feel about executions, about the death penalty in general, but I guess one argument in Pete Hegseth's favour is that, I mean, he says, look, it's a lesson, it's to show people that there are serious consequences. But also, I mean, if you approve of the idea of the death penalty being used, well,

0: problems that Volkswagen has had, and a lot of German car companies have had, is they didn't get in at this at the beginning. But the people who did look at this were the Chinese. They took on board, when Volkswagen came into China, they took on board all that knowledge of how to create cars. But what they thought was, we're not going to beat Volkswagen and the other German car companies and the Japanese companies in petrol cars and diesel cars. We're going to skip that next generation. And look at the latest figures that have come out from Volkswagen down, you know, down 14.3% year on year, the number of cars that they're producing. That came out just now. And the drop in China, 38.5% from the last figures. That is a huge decline in a market in China that is declining anyway.
1: And not just volume, by the way, not to bombard people with stats, Michelle, but 80% fall in profits as well, based on their own numbers, Volkswagen. The fall in how much money they were making, how much profit they were making in China specifically over the last decade too.
0: Just one point, because I think it's really important. I don't think we're talking about a car industry anymore. I don't think that's what we're looking at. We're talking about iPads on wheels. What is the most valuable so-called car company in the world? It's Tesla. And that's a tech company.
2: Yeah, I mean, I think that's where VW is behind the curve when it comes to software development. You know, it has to rely on companies like Rivian, on XPeng for sort of the latest software. And that's where some of that gap still exists. And the scepticism, just to throw another number out there, is reflected in the share price. I mean, I was looking at
1: year
2: to date,
1: isn't it?
2: Down almost 40%. All right, so we've touched on some of the problems facing VW. Obviously, you know, front of mind at the Paris Auto Show this week, where you've got car executives, I guess, in a slightly pessimistic move, but putting a brave face on it. What is VW saying?
1: Well, Oliver Blume, the boss at VW, has been speaking, as you say, at that big trade show, Michelle, about this restructuring that we've talked about lots of times on the programme. It involves hundreds of thousands of potential job losses, lots of closures of plants at home in Germany, slashing the number of models pretty much in half that Volkswagen makes. Here's his explanation about how they're trying to deal with some of those pressures we've been outlining.
3: We have a geopolitical crisis influencing markets, influencing the supply chain. We have trade barriers, like the tariffs in the US. We have the regulations, not only CO2, or technical regulations or legal regulations around the world. And we have market disruptions, like in China, or some markets disappeared from our landscape. And we are in a huge technological transformation. Not only battery electric cars, we are talking about software, autonomous driving, and everything comes at the same time.
2: I mean, VW have said they're going to close four factories at least by 2034. They're going to reduce annual capacity, in other words, the number of cars kind of coming off the production line, by 500,000. I mean, I want to touch a bit on culture, because this is always, you know, about culture change. This is a company, when you think about Wolfsburg and their famous factory in Germany, I mean, they've even, it's so specific, the culture, they even have their own sausages that they make in-house that are kind of famous. So how difficult, Raoul, do you think it's going to be to try and change a business of this size with such entrenched culture and also the unions?
0: I think it's extremely difficult, isn't it? I mean, this agreement that was made on the 3rd of September for these proposals that you were talking about, that took a long time to get there because there were difficult negotiations with the union. Not surprisingly, they don't want to see so many jobs going. It's an incredible amount.
1: Yeah, I mean, you guys talk about the decision-making structure. I mean, because of some of the buyouts that we were talking about a little bit earlier on, families are still involved. So the Porsche family, for example, and different kind of voting structures for different bits of the business.
0: Just a brief point I wanted to make on that, to show how complicated it is. The local government has a huge number of voting. You've got shareholders, family, local government, unions. That is not easy when you've got so many different interests to get change through, is it?
2: And Raoul, I think that takes us beyond Volkswagen itself in a way, doesn't it? I mean, this isn't just one company that is, as we've sort of said, at the heart of Germany's industrial economy. It also raises bigger questions. Can Europe still compete with China in the industries that it helped build? And now we've got the EU trying to rebalance its trade relationship with China, including, let's say, over car exports. There was that deal they reached last week. Is that the way to go about defending European industry?
0: Look, I think it's one way, isn't it? And Europe has to do something here because the Chinese economy is struggling. We all talk about it so much, don't we? The lack of spending, consumption is going down. People are buying less cars in China, so there's a lot of over surplus. Where's it going to go? A lot of it's coming to Europe at this point in time.

0: But I mean, I'm curious because if VW was in some ways a poster child for globalization and it benefited from that, now you've got, obviously, we've seen under Donald Trump tariffs and the impact that's had on the car industry. Is the answer for Europe to kind of erect their own trade barriers? What do you think, Will?
1: Well, it looks like it, doesn't it? I mean, this agreement that you touched on, Michelle, that was struck at the back end of last week between the European Union and China, capping the number of hybrid as well as electric vehicles that can come from those challenges that Rahul was talking about earlier, the likes of BYD from China at 350,000 a year, and they're going to slowly ramp that up over 4 or 5 years, is meant to be sort of a breathing point for the industry. So I think there's definitely political appetite for exactly what President Trump's done with you, Michelle, in terms of tariffs and protecting jobs there as well. And there's between France and Germany, they're trying to thrash movements on that.
0: Okay, you two, I want to bring it back to Volkswagen. I want a verdict from each of you. Will, starting with you. Is this a company that has made some operational missteps, or do you think it speaks to something much larger?
1: I'm a big fan of Germany. The German economy, German business, German football, you name it. I'm a big fan, and I'm a big fan because I just think they often get things right, right? They have been one of the great innovators of my lifetime in terms of the companies they've got. You think of the big brands in technology that they've got, from Bosch to Siemens to the companies we're talking about today, Porsche, BMW, Mercedes, etc. I think that this is the type of challenge that they can work through. Do I think it's going to happen quickly? No. And I think actually, I don't know whether you agree, Michelle, what President Trump has set in place in terms of tariffs and that populism helps. It helps the political debate. If you do a bit of tariffs light, protectionism seems much more popular across Europe right now. Certainly seeing where I am in the UK, it's definitely much more popular than it has been, that kind of protectionism. That might just buy them a bit of time. Long story short, I think they can work their way out of it, but it's certainly not going to be quick.
0: Raul?
2: I'm going to disagree. I think, you know, it's good. I think Germany getting rid of the debt break, you know, so they can, you know, borrow more money and spend more money is good. So I think as a country, an economy might come out of this, but it's a big might. I think Volkswagen's in trouble. You know, when you think of buying an electric car, which is where the world is going, I don't think Volkswagen's very much in that conversation.
1: There are Volkswagens all over the road around you every day. I bet if you step out the studio now in the UK, there are
2: electric
1: Volkswagens everywhere. More people talk about the Chinese companies. There are far more VWs than there are BYDs still now. It is an oversold narrative.
2: Well, I just don't think they're as good cars, I think, as the other ones. I don't think they're moving as quickly as...
1: Where else has this happened, though? We've seen this, right? This competition. Hisense Teles. How many people have got those? You know, we have seen this. China explodes in, it's cheaper, and then people go for a product that they think is more reliable, that is longer lasting. I think we've seen this trend with consumer electronics already. Yeah. We've seen this story.
2: I'm going to disagree with you on that, because that was in a very different period. The number one thing for people when they buy something is price.
1: Then why don't people have Huawei phones? Well, they're miles cheaper than Apple phones. Yeah, Apple is the biggest phone maker on the planet.
2: Yes, but I think the amount of money you spend on a Huawei phone is not even close to the amount of money that you spend on a car. It's a far more expensive product. So I think they're totally different things. So I think the Chinese are always going to be able to offer cheaper products and probably products that are just as good. The thing for Volkswagen is, if there's protectionism, maybe. But I'm going to disagree with Will on this one. I think the future for Volkswagen is bleak.
0: Well, as you can see, clearly there's not going to be any sort of consensus between you two on this one. I mean, maybe the real question, can Europe reinvent its industrial champions before the world moves on without them? We will watch this space to find out. But for now, that's it from Power Players. See you next week.
3: Asian markets are hit by another big tech sell-off. It's World Business Express from the BBC World Service. I'm Luke Wilson. Brazil reduces its working week from 6 days to 5, and female farmers in Kenya get a helping hand to achieve financial independence. A global sell-off in memory chip stocks has deepened, with South Korea's benchmark KOSPI index closing down more than 8%. SK Hynix and Samsung Electronics fell 11 and 9% respectively. They account for more than half of the South Korean stock market's total capitalization. I asked Peter Kim, global strategist at the Seoul-based investor KB Financial, what's behind this latest sell-off?
4: The excessiveness of the sell-off past few days, confluence of different factors. One is overall

0: outlook for AI, whether that AI spending is actually going to end up in tears. Second is obviously we have macro issues with the bond yields rising and probably bracing ourselves for further rate increases. And finally, we had this news over the weekend from China, where CXMT is claiming to be narrowing the gap with the Koreans very quickly, much more quickly than anyone expected. Perhaps if it's true, we're probably looking at jumping 2-3 years in one shot. So I think all of those factors played into it. But clearly, I think the biggest reason is the crowded trade that semiconductors have been within the AI space. And of course, AI space within the entire equity space is the very much a concentrated bet itself. So it's a second or third power of the these concentrated bets working.
1: We talk a lot about these tech sell-offs, but if we step back, look over the course of the past year, these stocks are doing very well, aren't they?
0: Yeah, I mean, you know, if you're looking at average hedge fund return target of high single digits, I mean, you know, you basically made probably 4 or 5 years of returns in just 12 months.
1: Peter Kim from KB Financial Group in Seoul. Nicholas Hyatt is lead alternatives analyst at Hargreaves Lansdown. We've had US markets open in the last hour, Nicholas. Is this sell-off continuing?
2: Yeah, we've seen modest falls in both the S&P 500 and the NASDAQ. Unsurprisingly, that's being led by the US-listed semiconductor companies, companies like Intel and SanDisk, and other AI-exposed companies are struggling as well. Lam Research and CoreWeave both down a fair bit. But the other side of that is we're actually seeing the more negatively exposed AI companies doing quite well, particularly software companies.
1: Well, we've seen chip makers making record profits, revenue at the AI giant Anthropic up nearly 50%. Why aren't investors reassured?
2: That's 50% in a quarter, and it's also profitable this quarter, both of which should be good news. Unfortunately, it's slightly slower than the blistering pace they set earlier in the year, and that's disappointed some investors. Anthropic's also gearing up for its IPO later this year, so really you want it to be putting its best foot forward at the moment, and investors just a little bit disappointed, I think.
1: Nicholas Hyatt from Hargreaves Lansdown, thank you. India has approved the biggest foreign takeover of one of its banks. Canada's Fairfax Financial Holdings says it's received the green light to buy a more than 60% stake in IDBI, one of India's biggest lenders, for $5.6 billion. It has more than 2,000 branches and nearly $50 billion in assets. The deal is part of a broader push by New Delhi to privatise state-owned banks and bring in more foreign investment. Brazil's Senate has approved a constitutional amendment to reduce the working week from 6 days to 5, as well as the number of weekly working hours from 44 to 40. The reform was passed by 75 votes to 1 as hundreds of supporters protested in the capital, Rio de Janeiro. Fabio Rosa was among them, president of Sinergencias, the National Labour Union.
3: This is putting pressure on the Senate, putting pressure on the institutions, and they have to learn to read the message from the streets. Brazilians have woken up and will not accept setbacks.
1: I asked Pedro Forcasato, economist at the University of Sao Paulo, what it will mean for Brazil's economy.
4: It's a very big moment. So in the media, the talk has been mostly about reducing from 6 to 5 work days a week. But actually, the change is larger. So nowadays, we have a 44-hour work week. And this law changes it to 40 hours. So about 75% of formal employees in Brazil work nowadays 44 hours a week. So it will affect massively the labor market in Brazil. Now, one thing we have to keep in mind when we talk about the labor market in Brazil is that about only half of Brazilian employees are in the formal labor market. So the other half works in the informal sector. So only this half that works in the formal sector will be affected by this change, but still is about 50 million people.
1: Does that make it hard then to tell how this will impact the Brazilian economy and the businesses in it?
4: Yeah, it's difficult to tell. If we look at the past evidence of this kind of changes, both in Brazil, the last time we had a change in work hours in Brazil, it was in the

0: 1980s, so it's about 40 years ago, but also experienced elsewhere around the world, we see that the empirical evidence that mostly doesn't affect the employment much. So one concern we might have is that we would see a large increase in unemployment rate, for example. And this is something that we don't see in other countries when these kind of changes happen.
1: And we know we've seen protests about this, calling for this. Has it taken a lot of work to get to this moment?
0: Yeah, it was a very difficult process because obviously it's something that is not very good for the employers. And there was a lot of political resistance to this change.
1: Pedro Forcasato from the University of Sao Paulo. In many parts of Africa, women provide the bulk of agricultural labour, even while they lack formal legal rights to land and resources. That's why Kenya's Pastoral Market Development Programme is running an initiative to help women keep animals and build their financial independence. Professor Ruth Kiraka is part of it. She spoke to my colleague Nkechi Ogbonna.
2: We are engaging with the communities to help them appreciate why and how women can participate more actively without undermining their cultural beliefs and practices. We have an initiative that we're calling, the Swahili word is Boma ni Moja, which translated means the household is one. And what we're telling the households, the men, is that when we are supporting the woman, when we are giving opportunities and resources to the woman, we are improving the household. When the woman has more resources, has more capital, is able to sell these animals that she's managing, that income is coming back to support the household with better nutrition, better education for the children, better housing. Everything is better off in the household because this woman is bringing these resources back to the home. Now, when the men start to see that in practice, they're increasingly starting to support the women, and they're actually supporting the women to own these animals.
3: What stories do the women share with you compared to the first time you met them?
2: So Anne is a woman from a polygamous home. She has three children and an elderly mother to take care of. And before the program, her animals were dying, and the little that she could be able to sell, she was not getting a good price. Not to mention that the animals are also not in good condition, so they couldn't fetch a good price anyway. So now the stories they're telling us that I am able to sell my animals. Anne has sold more than 60 animals in the last 2 years that we've been working with her. Before that, she could sell two or three.
1: 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That's it from World Business Express. 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I'm Luke Wilson. Thanks for listening.
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6: I'm Josh Baker. I've been searching for missing American journalist Austin Tice for years. But so too has the American government. We uncover the secret talks that took place to try and bring Austin home.
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7: Welcome to Outside Source with me, James Reynolds, live from the floor of the BBC's newsroom in central London. My colleagues at BBC Verify, one floor above us here, have been looking at events in the Middle East. The team has identified 254 incidents in which the Israeli military has been accused of killing or injuring people in Gaza, Lebanon, the occupied West Bank and Israel that it said it was investigating, but to which there is no public outcome. Verify examined hundreds of incidents Following extensive manual checking, Verify found 300 cases that the military said it was looking into, only 28 of which had outcomes published on the IDF's website. For a further 18 incidents, it was unclear if the incident had been concluded. The IDF, for its part, says it takes every allegation or report raising concerns about conduct that may be inconsistent with the law or IDF directives

0: with the utmost seriousness. We'll bring you the story.
1: BBC News with Sue Montgomery. President Trump says the execution by firing squad of army psychiatrist Nidal Hassan will not, after all, be live streamed. He was sentenced to death for killing 13 unarmed soldiers at a military base in Texas in 2009. Rory Gallimore reports.
2: There hasn't been a public execution in the United States for nearly a century. The Defense Secretary, Pete Hegseth, wanted to change that. When he announced Nidal Hassan's death would be live-streamed, potentially to an audience of millions, critics called the decision barbaric and a step backwards for American society. More than 70 retired high-ranking military officers urged the Pentagon to cancel the plan. Donald Trump has now bowed to that pressure. He said many good and well-meaning people didn't want to watch Hassan die. The president called him scum, however, and said the relatives of Hassan's victims could still attend his execution by firing squad.
1: Ukraine has attacked one of Russia's biggest oil refineries, hours after President Zelensky said his country would resume strikes. He accused Moscow of failing to respect the energy truce, which President Trump declared on Sunday. But the Kremlin spokesman accused Ukraine and Mr. Zelensky of being unwilling to engage with what he said were US peace efforts. The governor of Russia's Ryazan region said a massive Ukrainian drone assault had set the refinery ablaze. The European Union and Gulf states have postponed a joint summit due to be held in Saudi Arabia as the kingdom faces sustained attacks from Yemen's Houthis. The security situation there has grown increasingly tense. Here's Anbarasa Nitarajan.
3: The postponement of the flagship conference between the EU and the Gulf countries has come as a blow to Saudi Arabia's attempts to host international events despite the escalating conflict with the Houthis in neighbouring Yemen. Repeated attacks on the airport in the capital Riyadh have highlighted how seriously the security situation has worsened. Saudi officials say at least 17 people were killed and more than 300 injured in aerial assaults on the airport, and it remains closed after the attacks. The Houthis say their attacks are in retaliation for deadly Saudi airstrikes in Yemen.
1: Norway's government is assessing whether its sovereign wealth fund should again be allowed to invest in firms that make nuclear weapons. The government is set to present its conclusions to Parliament. Mimi Swaby reports.
4: The Norwegian Sovereign Wealth Fund is the world's largest, with assets of more than $2.2 trillion. It currently excludes 14 companies which develop nuclear weapons or their components, following criticism over their role in the war in Gaza. But after a review of the fund's ethical guidelines, a public committee has recommended that several European and American companies could be used again, as long as they are based in allied nations.
1: BBC News. Senior figures in football's world governing body have told its president he's not fit to lead the organisation unless he answers key questions about his abandoned plan to sell off parts of the World Cup to private investors. Gianni Infantino apologised at the first meeting of FIFA's council since his proposals were scrapped, but a FIFA vice president, Debbie Hewitt, said she was disappointed that many questions about the plans remained unanswered. Russian authorities have detained the editor-in-chief of one of the country's leading independent newspapers, Novaya Gazeta. The publication says Sergei Sokolov's home was searched as part of a police investigation into one of his employees. Earlier this year, police raided Novaya Gazeta's newsroom. It's designated a foreign agent by the Kremlin. A roof has collapsed at a school in Pakistan, killing at least 32 children and a teacher. A hospital spokesman in Peshawar says 20 others were injured. Officials say rescue operations have now concluded. Narrow streets around the school had made the complex rescue difficult. Archaeologists have discovered what they believe could be the earliest evidence of lethal violence by one human against another. The finding adds to the notion that such violence was more common and dates further back than currently thought. Our science correspondent is Palab Ghosh.
5: From the angle of the wound, the researchers believe that the spear entered the person's chest, passed through the body, probably damaging a lung and major blood vessels, and exited through the left shoulder blade. The wounded Neanderthal lived around 75,000 years ago, and their left shoulder blade, their right hand, three ribs, and some of their teeth were unearthed in a cave in Iraqi Kurdistan. Scientists can't tell for sure whether these Neanderthals were hurt by companion

0: during a hunt or murdered by a rival.
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2: You're listening to Outside Source, live on the BBC World Service. We normally begin the programme from our small desk in the middle of the newsroom, but we've just taken the short walk up one floor to the headquarters of BBC Verify, because the Verify team, I have two of them with us, have done an investigation which has found that there has been no public outcome to investigations that the Israeli military, the IDF, said it would carry out into hundreds of killings and injuries that the IDF had been accused of. Two of the journalists who've been working on the investigation are Merlin Thomas and Mariam Ahmed. Mariam, tell us the data that you went through in order to have a look at all this.
3: Sure. So we built a custom AI tool which sifted through about 60,000 news reports to find incidents where the IDF had been accused of killing or injuring people and where they had said that they would investigate or look into what had happened. So this AI tool flagged about 5,000 reports that could be relevant to our search, and then the two of us, plus our colleagues, went through every single one and manually checked whether they were relevant. The next step was we took out any duplicate reports and then performed another manual check.
2: Why has there been no outcome, Merlin?
4: It's a really good question. It's something that we've been trying to find out the answer to. We asked the IDF about all of our cases multiple times, and we actually only received information about two of the incidents that we flagged to them, and they said that those two incidents were still under review. Now, the question of transparency and why we haven't been getting answers to these questions is something that we've been trying to get to the bottom of, and the military justice system is incredibly complex. It has multi-layers, going from everything from the command operational reviews all the way to criminal investigations. But crucially, there are guidelines as to how investigations should be carried out. The ICRC, which is a organization that helps ensure the rules of war are kept in the battlefield, in war zones, they have guidelines to say that investigations should be thorough, impartial, prompt, and as transparent as possible.
2: Mariam, take us through then some of the examples that you looked at.
3: So we found a number of examples spread across Gaza, the West Bank, Lebanon and Israel, and in Israeli detention. And there were some really high profile incidents in there as well.
4: For example, there's one in particular of a mother and daughter who were killed in the grounds of a church in Gaza. And this was back in December 2023. And I remember covering this particular incident because I spoke to the IDF myself. As journalists do, we asked them for details of what happened. And they came back to me and they said that this incident was under review. Fast forward 2 years, the war goes on and strikes continue and the stories change and we continue to follow them. But I remember this one particular incident and I went back to them and I asked them, what happened to this particular review? What came of it? And I got the answer that this incident was still under review. And that's when I got the idea, how many other cases are there just like this one?
2: And when you get an idea like that, Merlin, tell us who you recruit then in this particular team, including Mariam, to try to get some answers.
4: Well, in this case, this would have been impossible to do manually, just, you know, as just humans ourselves. And that's why using this AI tool was so crucial as a gathering mechanism to find all of these different sources of information. And that's where Mariam came in.
3: Yeah, exactly. We wouldn't have been able to do this manually, as Merlin said. As I mentioned earlier, we sifted through over 60,000 reports with the help of AI.
2: And you said that you designed that AI tool. Is this a new technology? Would you have been able to do this 6 months ago?
3: This isn't something that we would have been able to do before these large language models were released in the public domain. So it's kind of very much using the latest technology in AI.
2: And Merlin, looking at those incidents that you've been going through in detail, are there any organisations out there, to your knowledge, who have been investigating in this degree of depth?
4: Well, there is an Israeli human rights group called Yesh Din who have been monitoring military investigations since about 2006. Now, they use Freedom of Information Act. That's a different law entirely that works in Israel. But for journalists, for other actors outside of Israel who are trying to understand what's going on, this is, as far as we know, one of the largest kind of systematic efforts to try and understand and cut through what is actually happening in the Israeli military justice system.
2: And Merlin, it might be, you know, a difficult question because it strays into politics. But within Israel itself, Is there an appetite, as far as you or our colleagues can see it, to see these kind of investigations, given that there is a general election coming up and given that

0: Mr. Netanyahu wants to retain power?
1: One former top Israeli lawyer who worked inside the IDF said, you know, prosecuting their own is difficult. It's not popular in any law-abiding country. That's what one lawyer told me. And I think it's very difficult in that sort of political climate. And that's what he said, that when people are sending off their sons and daughters into war, they want to know that they are protected and not being investigated by a system. Now, it's worth saying that the IDF did say that they take every allegation about conduct that may be inconsistent with a law or IDF directives with the utmost seriousness.
0: Mariam, when you look at the models that you've helped to design that have sifted through so much information, are you able to use the tools and techniques that you've done there in other investigations?
2: We hope that we will be able to. This was one of the first investigations where we used AI to sift through data on such a huge scale, and this has really just opened up so many possibilities in terms of the kinds of investigations we can carry out.
0: How long does it take AI to do all that?
2: The AI itself doesn't take very long. It's the manually checking every single result that takes a long time, because we need to be absolutely sure that every single result is correct.
0: And do you get an understanding when you sift through how much that it immediately gets correct and how much that you as a human have to change?
2: It's difficult to put a number on that, but we were quite impressed with the performance of these models and with the accuracy of them, and it saved huge, huge amounts of time.
0: Mariam Ahmed and Merlin Thomas, thank you, from BBC Verify. This is Outside Source live on the BBC World Service. The Prime Minister of Albania, Edi Rama, has insisted that he will not resign following student protests, which turned violent. And we've been seeing some of the pictures of those protests come here into our building over the last couple of days. On Wednesday, tens of thousands of students protested in the capital, Tirana, setting a government building and two banks ablaze, demanding the Prime Minister's resignation. The police responded with water cannon and tear gas. There has been another march today. Mr. Rama has accused the opposition of organising the protests. Demonstrators are angry at what they say are poor university conditions, dire job prospects and widespread corruption. Let's hear from a few of those protesters, Emir, Lorenzo and Livia.
3: I mean, the first day, it was honestly scary. It was the first time I'd been tear gassed. And these last 2 days, I've just been trying to contribute to the protest by buying physiological water, like saline solution, masks, and trying to help people out and help the ones that are affected.
0: Lorenzo, you've been out protesting, and you may have seen that the government has called for self-restraint and maturity, saying Albania does not need to burn to change. What do you think about that?
4: It's because of them that the people acted like this, the students acted like this. I mean, violence in our mind, in human mind, in our psyche, is the last reserve to take what we want and what we deserve. They didn't listen to us, and with everything that we talk, they make it a joke. And now they are using their only card, which is, well, we want to be part of Europe, this is not Europe, etc. Meanwhile, this is the exact reason why everyone here in Albania is protesting, because they act like they want to enter Europe. Meanwhile, they don't act like Europeans.
5: Yeah, the biggest problem we would say is that they had 13 years to change things. They'd had 130 plus days where they could have... Let's discuss together what's the problem. And they want to discuss now that the people are turning the city upside down. I don't think it's correct of them to say this. And the people are very clear on what they want. They want Rama resignation, and that's the only thing that we want to do. So that could only be done by the president, by the prime minister. No need to go down and talk.
4: That was one of the other students. And I also want to add this. So Edi Rama and also the opposition party have been in power for so long, and yet they call themselves the future. When you have had so much time, how can you call yourself the future, the new? You can't call yourself the new when you have had so much time. It's a narrative that they are still using. They even

0: even used it today against us. They said to us that, well, we are ready to listen to you. Yeah, but are you ready to change? It's another thing listening to us and another thing changing. We want things to change, not just to be listened. Even you are listening to me now, but the thing is that, does this change anything? This is what matters to us. It's much deeper than they are making it.
1: When you say you want change, what exactly is it that you want? And let's go to Emir for this.
2: Hi, I just wanted to add something because I was listening to other students. There should be something clear that John Kennedy used this phrase, and I wanna restate again. Those who make peaceful revolution impossible make violent revolution inevitable. And this is the exact situation that we are right now. When we say, what changes do you want? We want changes in everything. We want changes in education. We want changes because we don't want our protected land to be given out away because a specific investor comes. We want to change the way corruption works here. We don't want a corrupted country. We want students to have better education. We need the whole, for example, in Tirana, you cannot have an economic situation that benefits you. You have to work. Two people have to work in order to be able to rent an apartment. We don't have a democracy here. Is this an autocrat? And whoever tries to speak against, you are completely pressured. People are said, if you go out protesting, we will make your parents go out of their job. They want to make an image of Albania as a democratic country. It's the exact opposite. We have an autocrat there who is trying his best to maintain his power, even though he's been there for 13 years. This is the situation now. That's why the students and everything that's happening is so chaotic. We feel like we don't have any other choice left.
1: The Prime Minister has said his government denies corruption and also says he'd be ready to discuss the rising cost of education. Livia, in many countries, if you want a change in education policy, more money for education, you simply go to vote for a party that promises that. Can you do that in Albania?
3: Well, the problem with Albania is that voting works in patronage. Voting is a service that can be bought. And if it can't be bought, then your vote is practically threatened. You're practically being threatened to vote. There's spies that work just the way that they did 35 years ago when we were still under communism. Our generation sees this as the ridiculous thing that it is. We no longer believe in the documents that our government posts. We no longer believe in their declarations. We don't believe in the interviews that they give because we have seen time and time again. The first time that I went out to vote, I had my neighbors coming up to me and trying to pressure me into telling them my vote. That paired up with the fact that it's pretty much the common narrative here that people are going to find out who you voted, where you voted, how you voted. That scares people into either voting for the party that is now in power or whichever party it is in exchange for benefits of any sort, really. Like this, I've heard ridiculous things.
1: Livia, you were injured when you protested. How did
3: Yes.
1: you get injured?
3: Sorry, because I'm still a bit wrecked up from that, like emotionally. Well,
1: take your time.
3: While I was trying to find people who were hurt in order to dispense physiological water, some of the people started running because of the police, and we got caught up in the crowd, which made me stand against the wall. The wall was the wall of the Twin Towers building that is in front of the pyramid in Tirana, for those who know. And there I was pretty much sandwiched in between the protesters and police, and a brick that was meant to be aimed at the police actually caught my foot. And luckily I was able, like someone who was inside the building was able to pry open the sliding doors for me to go in. But even after that, part of the building caught on fire, so there was smoke inside of the building. And we had to escape, which then, it was just very scary. Is what I'm going to say, and unnecessary, I think. I think that our Prime Minister, if he really is concerned about the safety of the Albanian people, he needs to resign.
1: In recent years in the European Union, many younger Albanians have left their home country. to go to get better work elsewhere.

0: elsewhere in Europe. How are you all thinking about that? Is your long-term future for each of you in Albania itself? Let's hear from Lorenzo.
1: We have chosen to stay here. That's why we are protesting. And that's it.
0: And Emir?
2: I myself see my future in Albania. I'm not planning to move out. I'm planning to live here. That's why we want a change here, because we see the future in Albania. And we see Albania as part of the Europe, not only as a geographic location, but also in policies. We want an Albanian country that behaves like a European country. Also, if I may add something, here voting doesn't work. Why? Because we have an electoral code that completely ruins every opposition. You can see how unfair the electoral code is here because, for example, one member of the parliament was voted from, I think, 12,000 votes for the political party that's right now the Socialist Party, and you had other parties which needed 18,000 votes. So it's completely unfair. It's like one vote for them equals 7 votes for other political parties. So it's technically impossible for you to overthrow him. That's why people are feeling like, what's happening here? Are we prisoners in our own country? That's how people feel.
3: You know, when I've traveled, I've really enjoyed my stay abroad, but I believe that Albania has the resources and the capacity and the youth to become a way better country than it is. And I really want to live here and to live in Albania and to contribute to the future of Albania, along with the other students at the protest.
0: Protesters Emir, Lorenzo and Livia in Albania. Well, let's get some more context with Besar Ligmeta, editor of the Balkan Investigative Reporting Network in Albania. Thank you so much for joining us, Besar. Firstly, the protesters there were saying that the voting system was rigged against them. Is voting fair in Albania?
4: Well, according to international monitors who monitor Albania's elections, the voting in the last few elections, including the ones won by the ruling party of Prime Minister Edi Rama, were neither free and fair. Basically, the level playing field is not equal for all political parties. The two big parties, particularly Rama's Socialist Party, control most of the media outlets. They have huge access to finances, to public finances. And also they have a huge influence on the public administration, which is used or pressured to actually produce, become an electoral machinery and produce votes for the ruling party and to influence other people to vote for it. So the elections are not exactly as free as and fair. And this creates a crisis of legitimacy, which has gotten worse year after year. And after every election cycle, so we have young people now contesting not only the majority of Prime Minister Edi Rama, but also the opposition, which has been weak and has failed to reform.
0: And when it comes to the protests, it hasn't just been the protests of the last 2 days by students. There's been a protest movement. We've seen that in July this year. What sparked those earlier protests in the summer?
4: Well, the summer protests were sparked by this resort in southern Albania in a protected area by investors linked to Jared Kushner and other local oligarchs, which for the in this protected area, which the government provided very little transparency. So there were companies which were registered offshore. There were people with criminal backgrounds that were basically ripping off the land from local villagers. The construction in the area was against what we understand law, but also better European practices, because this is a possible Natura 2000 protected area in the future in the European Union. So unfortunately, the treatment of this investment and the treatment of protests against it sparked a national movement, which was called as the Flamingo Revolution. After the bird, which is a protected species in this lagoon where they planned the investment. But protests have been ongoing since June in Albania, almost on a daily basis. And they've been peaceful. They've brought tens of thousands of people in the street. But the governor, Prime Minister Edi Rama, turned a deaf ear against them. Rama said that pretty much this investment will go ahead as long as he is prime minister. He has refused any possible or he has refused to offer any possible signs of dialogue toward the protesters.

0: which are pretty much asking for his resignation.
1: Albania is also trying to become a member of the European Union. It made a first application back in 2009, and accession talks are underway. One of the things that the EU looks for from potential members is steps to take against corruption. How is Albania on that front?
0: It's a contradictory tale. On the one side, we have this institution called the Special Structure Against Organized Crime and Corruption, which was created on the behest of the US and the European Union, and with a lot of support from them, meaning that these are a special prosecution office investigating high-level corruption, and which has produced some really incredible cases, but also which has brought to the forefront of people the how systematic corruption and ties to organized crime are in the Rama government. So we have his two main deputies, which are charged with corruption and money laundering. We have the mayor of the capital in prison for corruption and money laundering. We have other high-level officials, including mayors or former MPs, charged for similar offenses. And these allegations of corruption, which are systematic, go up to the doorstep of the prime minister. Unfortunately, the prime minister hasn't responded politically to this problem. He has only said that whoever gets involved in corruption from his long list of officials is their personal problem. But he's not addressed it as an issue that has to do with his governance system.
1: Does he still have a significant power base, Edi Rama, the Prime Minister?
0: I think his power base has eroded. It was never as strong. I mean, he gets a lot of MPs elected in parliament because it has a powerful political machinery. But that machinery does collect votes through corruption and coercion, meaning corrupt officials who steal the public coffers for 4 years in power use those money to buy votes, use those money to coerce voters in order to receive services, and particularly, which is worrying, the influence of organized crime, who would either get selected directly in parliament, as we've seen in the past, members of organized crime, but also who elects proxies and collects votes. So in this kind of system, it's not democratic and fair, and this is why people are rallying against it.
1: Sadiq Mehta, editor of the Balkan Investigative Reporting Network in Albania, many thanks for joining us. And there is analysis of the protests in Albania, particularly the circumstances surrounding the outbreak of protests in June, July, on the Europe section of our BBC website, where the main headline is the fact that Russia accuses Ukraine of attacking an oil refinery, after President Zelensky said strikes would resume. This is Outside Source.
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1: You're listening to Outside Source live on the BBC World Service. In a few minutes' time, we'll ask the question, how far back does violence go? Archaeologists have discovered what they believe could be the earliest evidence of lethal violence by one human against another. Researchers found the 75,000-year-old shoulder blade of a Neanderthal in a cave in Iraqi Kurdistan. Our science correspondent, Pallav Ghosh, will tell us more.
7: BBC News with Sue Montgomery. President Trump says the execution of army psychiatrist Nidal Hassan will not be live streamed. He said the event may be viewed in person by the immediate families of the victims if they so choose. Hassan killed 13 unarmed soldiers at a Texas military base in 2009. The Houthis in Yemen have attacked the

0: presidential palace in the port city of Aden, the seat of the internationally recognised government. The Iran-backed movement says the palace was being used as an operations centre, commanded by Saudi officers. Senior figures in football's world governing body have told its president he's not fit to lead the organisation unless he answers key questions about his abandoned plan to sell off parts of the World Cup to private investors. Gianni Infantino apologised to the first meeting of FIFA's council since his proposals were scrapped. NATO's Secretary-General Mark Rutte says he's discussed the importance of an energy ceasefire during talks in Brussels with Volodymyr Zelensky. The Ukrainian president is there for talks with EU leaders. At least 32 children and a teacher have been killed after a roof collapsed at a school in Peshawar in Pakistan. Reports from Sudan say at least 5 children have been killed in an airstrike in North Kordofan state. The Sudanese army has not commented. Archaeologists have discovered what they believe could be the earliest evidence of lethal violence by one human against another. Researchers found the 75,000-year-old shoulder blade of a Neanderthal in a cave in Iraqi Kurdistan with a 15-millimetre hole through it. The angle of the wound suggests a spear entered the victim's chest and exited through the left shoulder blade. BBC News.
1: You're listening to Outside Source live on the BBC World Service. We start this half of the programme in Pakistan, where, as the news bulletin was saying, hospital officials say at least 32 pupils and a teacher have been killed after a school roof collapsed in the northwestern Pakistani city of Peshawar. Let's bring in Tarhub Ashgar from BBC Urdu. Take us through what happened, please, Tarhub.
2: This incident happened early in the morning around 10 a.m. And when this incident happened, there was a school that was 3 floors of a school, and suddenly all the roofs of those 3 floors collapsed. And there was a loud voice when this incident happened. According to police officials, there were approximately 220 children at the time when this incident happened. And unfortunately, from that 220 children, 33 lost their lives, and one female teacher lost her life in this incident. This incident is not new in Pakistan. A few months back, the same kind of an incident happened in a city of Lahore, where a dozen children died during the school timings when the roof collapsed. So this is similar kind of an incident. This happened. According to the officials, the building structure was not good. It was the quality of material that was used in constructing the building was of low quality, and that resulted in this incident.
1: Are schools regularly inspected to make sure that the buildings are safe?
2: According to the person who owns the school, who is later then arrested by the authorities, claimed that this school was built 1.5 years ago, and it was built according to the SOPs. His claims were that people, the team who inspect the building structure, came in, they approved it, and then they have started the school. But unfortunately, these are the claims, and then the authorities said that we are going to take a strict action against the people who are involved in it, and they have also arrested the owner of a school.
1: I see. And for the parents of those 32 pupils, this must have been an agonizing time. Are they being looked after?
2: When this incident happened, we have seen such sad scenes. Every parent, everybody was trying to figure out about the whereabouts of their children. Most of the children who died were later on shifted to the Lady Reading Hospital. And when this, we have also talked to the eyewitnesses, and according to them, when this incident happened, a loud voice, they heard the loud voice, and they instantly ran towards that, to the spot. Because this school was located in a residential area, and they said that when this incident happened, they instantly reached to the point, they tried to dig out the broken structure and try to take out the children who were alive. But there were a lot of children who were taking classes in these 3 floors. So the

0: children who were actually sitting in the lower floor, mostly they died, and their age was between 4 years to till 14 years. And we have seen the funerals have been done of the children, but we have seen sad cries. We have seen parents asking for the justice.
1: And when they ask for justice, when you look at the legal system, what might that promise?
0: We have seen previously, when the last incident happened, we have seen a person who owns the school was arrested, and then the inquiry committee was made, and then they tried to figure out what were the reasons, and same thing is happening now. So we haven't seen anything yet, and FIR, the first incident report, is being registered, but nothing so far. But according to the Prime Minister and the authorities, they said that we are going to take strict action according to the law.
1: Tarhu Bashkar from BBC Urdu, thank you so much.

0: This is Outside Source on the BBC. A major international study has predicted that the number of people diagnosed with dementia could double by 2050. Researchers at the University of New South Wales in Australia believe more than 24 million people will develop the disease by the middle of the century. It says demand for care as a result will explode and that women will be disproportionately affected. They are essentially the majority of carers, not men. In the conversation we're about to hear, I've spoken to people who have all cared for a family member with dementia. Vivian Dawes from Australia cared for her husband David, who died this year at the age of 85 after many years with dementia. Amanda Anipu in northern Ghana is looking after her 91-year-old mother, Anali, and based on her own experience of caregiving, she set up a foundation in her mother's name to support caregivers. We were also joined by Carmel Gagan in the Republic of Ireland. Carmel firstly shared the hardest part of caring for her late mother, Angela, who lived with vascular dementia.
1: I suppose in the beginning when we didn't know what was wrong with mom and we finally got a diagnosis, but then with the diagnosis, there was absolutely no information. So while I had a name, she had mixed dementia. I didn't actually know what it meant. So we went home thinking, well, we have a name, so it can't, you know, it's something that's there. But over then the next number of years, it just got more difficult, obviously, as it progressed. And nobody had really told me what was coming down the line and what the forms. She had two forms of dementia. She had vascular and frontotemporal. And nobody explained that. It was all put down to an aging process, which I knew couldn't have been right. So I ended up going back to education myself to educate myself more to be an advocate for mom and to be able to ask questions and have more an idea of what she was entitled to and how best to protect her as a person and as my mom.
0: Carmel, you cared for so many years for your mother, Angela. And I'd like to bring in Amanda in northern Ghana because you look after your 91-year-old mother, Anali, who is still alive. How is she right now, Amanda?
2: All right. Thank you, James. So apart from the memory loss, she's doing relatively well at present. Like many older people, she sometimes experiences health challenges, including episodes of abnormal blood pressure. My mother was diagnosed Alzheimer's dementia in 2011. When she started with this memory loss issue, we did not really even understand what was going on. And she would hide her own belongings and then accuse everyone in the house of stealing her things. When she was diagnosed and it became a responsibility to care for her, I can say that 90% of my search engine on Google was always about dementia, Alzheimer's, and those things. Awareness is not there, especially in this part of the country, northern Ghana. Misconceptions and all that. So my friend has always been Google, trying to find out what I can do myself to be able to take good care of my mother.
0: And Amanda,

0: I know that in the part of Ghana in which you are, you've spoken about misconceptions, and those misconceptions can mean that older women with dementia pay a pretty severe price. Can you tell me about that?
1: Absolutely. Dementia may be mistaken for ordinary aging, one, or changes in behavior and memory may be misunderstood. Some of the misconceptions could be

0: started, we were only being reported to that this is the behavior of mom or this is the behavior of grandma and all that. Like her early memories of her, I know my mom is a loving type. She goes to market, she shops on her own. She doesn't send anyone to the market because she would think that you wouldn't buy her things well for her. That's the kind of person she was. She was very vibrant and very industrious. She was doing petty trading and all that until the 2010 when things set in. And then up to now that she became incapacitated and basically we have to do everything for her.
1: You've painted such a vivid picture of what she was like and what she is like, Amanda, of your mother, Annalie. Thank you. And Vivienne, when it comes to your late husband, David, I know he was a barrister. He must have been highly talkative, given that that's what barristers do. I know he was interested in history. Can you tell us your memories of him before dementia set in?
2: Yes, I certainly remember what he was like. He was an intelligent man. He loved reading law and history. We would go swimming together. He liked swimming at the beach, snorkeling, looking at the fish. That was something we liked doing together. He had a dog. He was very attached to the dog and would walk the dog regularly. And we had a nice, normal life, the sort of life that people in Australia have. Sunny there, so you're outside a lot. He had 3 years in care at the end, and he had to walk with a stroller. And it had a compartment in the seat, and sometimes I would open it, and there'd be his toothbrush and an apple and maybe a pair of underwear, random things that he'd sort of hidden away. And it was really very odd to see that he'd thought that that was a good thing to do.
1: Amanda, Vivienne and Carmel, you each know what it's like to be that carer, to be the one who's on call at all days of, at all hours of the day or night. Can you all relate to each other with that experience?
2: Yes. It is very important for carers to look after themselves. You can't be on duty 24 hours a day. I remember the day when I decided that my husband had to go into care. This particular night, I was awake for about half an hour, sitting up in bed, just breathing, just having a little time by myself. And I heard my husband walking about, and I thought, if he comes into my room now and wants anything, I'm going to scream at him. I was just so tired. And I didn't want to scream at him. So that was the watershed of him going into care, which he, of course, described as me dumping him. So there's some very difficult aspects to this.
1: Amanda, how has looking after your mother, Annalie, affected your own life?
0: The demands became so difficult that I had to step away from, that's one of the saddest parts, I had to step away from work, because at a point, we were not getting reliable and committed people to support. I was working with an international NGO, but at a point, you know, juggling between deadlines, and then this stress, sometimes you could go to work visibly stressed because she hasn't slept throughout the night or even two nights. And because she hasn't slept, you cannot also sleep well. And because of the lack of information and then others, that is why I decided to set up an Annalie Legacy Foundation to be able to educate and sensitize people who are in my situation, especially caregivers.
1: On that point of other families, Carmel, Vivienne and Amanda, there will be people listening who have recently become carers to parents or to husbands or wives, and who may be dreading the prospect of the next few months and years. What advice would you have for those who are now becoming carers to family members with dementia? Carmel?
3: Probably the first thing and the main thing is that you carve out some time for yourself. because, as we've

0: said there, if you're not in the right space, you do burn out. And I think that was the biggest thing I can relate, is because I thought nobody could look after mom like I did. I was afraid to leave her. I was afraid to take time out. And it was constant. If you did go somewhere, you were always thinking about her and checking home. So that's, you have to mind yourself. If you don't mind yourself, there's no one else going to do it.
1: To you, Vivian, what one piece of advice would you give anyone who's becoming a carer?
2: Well, I certainly agree that carers have to look after themselves, because we're not super people. We're just ordinary human beings.
1: Last word to you, Amanda. What one advice, piece of advice would you give?
3: Do not be afraid to ask for help. Yeah, don't think you can do it all alone. For a long time, many of us may feel that because we are the children or relatives of the person living with dementia, we must be able to manage everything ourselves. But caregiving is not something one person should have to carry alone. I would also encourage caregivers not to feel guilty that pursuing their livelihoods or acknowledging that they are struggling, needing help, try to do something that, because it's also financially draining, in as much as it is mentally and emotionally draining, it's also financially draining. So try to do something if you can, make lemonades out of lemons, something. To sell something, this one I'm talking to maybe community level caregivers who are not educated and they do not have work to do. Try to do businesses that you can juggle between taking care of your mom. If it is to sit at home and do some petty trading that would support your finances so that you can be able to take. Because when she also fell, when your loved one falls sick, you need money to take her to the hospital. You need money to feed. So they need to be industrious enough.
1: Our thanks to Amanda Anipu, the founder of the Analei Legacy Foundation in Northern Gaza, Ghana. I apologise there. To Vivian Dawes from Australia and to Carmel Gagan in the Republic of Ireland.

0: You're listening to Outside Source from the BBC World Service. In recent months, the FIFA president, Gianni Infantino, has been under intense scrutiny following the abandonment of his proposed plans to sell off commercial rights to future World Cups. The BBC has asked for an interview. Gianni Infantino declined an interview request from the BBC and other media. Instead, he has issued a video statement and has not taken questions. Let's bring in Patrick Geary. Tell us about the statement.
1: Yeah, we've had that statement in the last few minutes. As you say, he refused interview requests. In it, he said he'd apologised to the FIFA Council for mistakes made in the communication and consultation process relating to the FIFA Forward Enterprise Plan. He also stressed it was just a proposal and put forward in order to invest more in member associations. This is the first time the FIFA Council's met since the rise and fall of that plan, which saw enormous opposition around the football world. We know it was a robust and frank council meeting. What's perhaps interesting is what the critics say they didn't hear. The FIFA president didn't answer some of the key questions they say that were put to him in a marathon 3.5 hour meeting. He asked for those questions to be put in writing, so there were no immediate answers to specific requests for documents related to the failed investment plan. FIFA have also said that they will review their disciplinary procedures in the wake of the controversy over Folarin Balogun's suspended red card ban during the World Cup, and there will also be a review of the FIFA Peace Prize, whose first recipient was President Trump last year. The results of those reviews will be presented at the next council meeting in December.
0: What was that World Cup sell-off plan?
1: So it was all the way back in July when it emerged that Infantino was behind a plan to secure private investment in a new body which would manage FIFA's biggest tournaments, including the Men's and Women's World Cups. So they wanted to sell minority stakes in this new company. It was expected that Thrive Eternal would lead the proposed investor group. Now, Thrive is an American venture capital firm founded by Joshua Kushner, the brother of US President Donald Trump's son-in-law, Jared. Infantino had offered FIFA's 211 member associations $40 million each if they backed the plans, but they provoked that huge backlash. UEFA threatened to boycott

0: World Cups if the plan went ahead. Other confederations were also angry, and there was even criticism from within FIFA's inner circles. Carlos Cordeiro, one of his senior advisors, resigned over the matter, saying it was a bad deal for football. At the start of August, Infantino dropped the plan, but by that point, he'd come under really significant pressure, probably for the first time in his reign as FIFA president.
1: Our sports editor, Dan Roan, posted an article today suggesting that the former Arsenal manager, Arsene Wenger, who currently works at FIFA, might be lined up to try to challenge Infantino in another presidential vote. Is that realistic?
0: Well, yeah, as that article said, BBC Sport understands there are those within European football who want Wenger to run. He is currently the head of global football development for FIFA, so would essentially be taking on his own boss. So it's doubtful whether he might want to do that. That this is the problem, really, for Infantino's critics. There is only one candidate from within UEFA, for the former Tottenham and Celtic defender Ramon Vega, but he may not even get the five letters of support he needs, so he's not seen as a serious contender at this stage. And other contenders have already fallen by the wayside, and the clock is ticking. The deadline to get another name on the ballot is in just over a month's time, November the 19th.
1: Patrick Geary, thank you so much. And that article by Dan Roan, could Wenger really take on Infantino and run for the FIFA presidency, is on the sports section of our website. We want to get the latest sports news now with Adi Adedoyin.
2: Thank you, James. Holders Australia have kicked off the Rugby League World Cup with a 24-22 win over New Zealand in Sydney. Jack Bostock scored three tries on his debut for the Kangaroos. Australia are going for their fourth world title in a row and their 13th overall. They and New Zealand are co-hosts, along with Papua New Guinea. Now, the tournament lasts a month with three standalone competitions for men's, women's and wheelchair teams. Let's get some reaction to today's narrow victory for Australia's men. Here's winning coach Kevin Walters on what Jack Bostock brought to their team.
3: He put a stamp on his debut game. I don't think I've seen a better debut game from a winger or from any Australian player. He was just in everything good about, you know, the attack, the defence, you know, his athleticism. Yeah, he should be really proud of his performance tonight.
2: In other news, Spain is bidding to host the Men's Rugby Union World Cup in 2035, with Barcelona's, Real Madrid's and Valencia stadiums all being considered as matchday venues. Argentina and Japan also want to host the tournament, with World Rugby expected to announce its preferred bidder by the middle of next year. And in Formula One, the Brazilian driver Rafael Camara will join the US-based Haas team for his debut F1 season in 2027. The 21-year-old, who currently leads the Formula 2 championships, has been chosen after a selection process including a total of four drivers.
1: Thanks so much to Adi Adedoyin with the sport. This is Outside Source on the BBC World Service. Let's cast our minds back more than 75,000 years when Neanderthals coexisted at some point with humans. Neanderthals, one in particular, comes to mind. The fact that one was wandering about when he was hit through the chest by a sharpened wooden spear, which could be the earliest evidence of lethal violence involving such a weapon. Neanderthals were a separate species of humans that went extinct around 40,000 years ago. Our environment correspondent, Pallav Ghosh, explained more.
4: This particular Neanderthal was found in 2020, fairly recently, and it was just fragments of his remains, a shoulder bone, some ribs, his left hand, and some teeth. But the crucial thing was the shoulder blade, because there was a hole in it. And the researchers did some careful analysis, and they've determined that it was most likely formed by a spear that had been put into his chest. A heart shot, possibly, but it probably missed the heart, but it caused enough damage to probably kill him. And so this is the latest in a small but growing amount of evidence suggesting that there might have been human-on-human conflict far back in time.
1: Would we have any idea of knowing? I mean, it's a foolish question. Could this have been a hunting accident, or is there enough evidence around that time to suggest that a wound like that was probably caused by intercommunal violence?
4: This is the ultimate forensic science case. And how on earth do you know
1: exactly
4: how that was caused? And the researchers admit in their paper that it may well have been an accident caused by hunting. But they feel that the more likely explanation is through a deliberate attack. There was another

0: find in the same cave that has a similar pattern. And there have been other finds earlier on in Spain of brutality among Neanderthals. And again, you don't know what's going on from a few cracks, from a few fragments of skeleton. But as the evidence starts mounting, some researchers are beginning to assess whether violence was more common. I mean, obviously, people were killed for a long time. People were deliberately killed for a long time. It had been thought that killing had become popular, or organised killing wars had become popular with the advent of agriculture, when people had stuff and land and they settled. But gradually that view has begun to shift. Killing did occur when we were hunter-gatherers, but the live scientific debate is to what extent did it go on and whether it was organised.
1: Those remains were found in Iraqi Kurdistan, as you said, in a cave. Where else might researchers and archaeologists want to look in order to find more evidence?
0: Well, Neanderthals were widespread from Europe to Central and other parts of Asia, so those are the places to look. But we were around, our kind, Homo sapiens, were also overlapped with them, so perhaps it's time to look at where we tend to be at that time, which was mostly in Africa at that time.
1: Fascinating to have spoken to our science correspondent, Palab Ghosh, there. That's just about it from this edition of Outside Source, right from the heart of our newsroom in central London. I'm James Reynolds. Thank you so much for your company.
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6: 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Lucy Byrne spoke to Dr. Kelly Stewart, who worked with Diane.
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7: Next on the BBC World Service, it's Outlook with me, Mubeen Azhar. Rishabh Sharma was 11 years old when he first picked up a sitar.
8: And the moment I held the sitar, I just felt like this was a familiar surprise. And I've been here before, you know, like how you have like deja vu. Within minutes, I figured out, sa re ga ma pa da ni sa sa ni da ba ma ga re sa. And my dad's like, just like side-eyeing me, he's like, what?
7: His prodigious talent was soon spotted by one of India's greatest maestros, Ravi Shankar.
8: He's like, you know, you have talent, but obviously you need right guidance. Whatever life that I have left on this planet, I would love to teach you. And I just saw my parents' jaw drop on the floor because, like, God of music himself is asking if I can teach your child.
7: Those lessons and a devastating personal loss years later would set Rishabh on a path that would bring sitar to a new generation of listeners. After the news.
9: BBC News with Sue Montgomery. President Trump has cancelled a plan by his defence secretary, Pete Hegseth, to live stream the execution of a former army psychiatrist who killed 13 people at a US military base in 2009. Nidal Hassan is scheduled to face a firing squad in December. Rory Gallimore reports.
10: There hasn't been a public execution in the United States for nearly a century. The defence secretary, Pete Hegseth, wanted to change that. When he announced Nidal Hassan's death would be live-streamed, potentially to an audience of millions, critics called the decision barbaric and a step backwards for American society. More than 70 retired high-ranking military officers urged the Pentagon to cancel the plan. Donald Trump has now bowed to that pressure. He said many good and well-meaning people didn't want to watch Hassan die. The president called him scum, however, and said the relatives of Hassan's victims could still attend his execution.
9: The Houthis in Yemen have attacked the presidential palace in the port city of Aden, the seat of the internationally recognised government. The Iran-backed movement says the palace was being used as an operations centre, commanded by Saudi officers. Scheduled international events in Saudi Arabia are being

0: being cancelled because of sustained Houthi attacks. Orla Geiran is in Aden.
1: We heard ourselves a series of very loud explosions here in Aden. We have some information now, although this is still preliminary, but we have been told by the information minister, Muammar al-Eryani, that five ballistic missiles struck the palace, the Al-Ma'ashik Palace, which is the seat of the internationally recognized government. Two security personnel have been killed, and we're told that there were many injuries at the scene.
0: Senior figures in football's world governing body have told its president he's not fit to lead the organisation unless he answers key questions about his abandoned plan to sell off parts of the World Cup to private investors. Gianni Infantino apologised to the first meeting of FIFA's council since his proposals were scrapped, but many questions are said to remain unanswered. Hugh Ferris reports.
2: There were quite a lot of questions that came his way from that FIFA council, including ones about future funding of FIFA, including about the controversial FIFA Peace Prize given to Donald Trump at the draw for the World Cup last year, and also the American president's intervention in the rescinding of a red card during the World Cup to the American striker Follorin Balogun. So there is a lot of homework for Gianni Infantino to do.
0: Reports from Sudan say at least five children have been killed in an airstrike in North Kordofan state. The emergency lawyers group, which monitors violence against civilians, says an army aircraft struck a house in Abu Zaima. World news from the BBC. Eritrea has dismissed a threat by Britain to impose a full visa ban in a row over the return of migrants as a political gimmick. It said it ended cooperation on deportations after UK authorities allegedly returned convicted criminals without proper disclosure. Britain says Eritrea was given the opportunity to comply with UK requirements. Venezuela's former president Nicolas Maduro and his wife Celia Flores have pleaded not guilty to new charges in the US that they'd conspired to torture political opponents. The fresh indictment significantly expands the case against them. They'd already pleaded not guilty to allegations they abused their power. NASA has warned that the Arctic could experience an ice-free summer before 2050. It said the last 20 summers have been the worst for sea ice extents in half a century of tracking. Here's Ella Bicknell.
3: For years, climate scientists have warned that the Arctic is melting. NASA says 50 years of satellite data shows sea ice is shrinking beyond the usual seasonal fluctuations, and what remains is thinner, younger, and more vulnerable to melting. While this summer saw a slowdown in ice loss due to high cloud cover, NASA warns within the next 25 years, the Arctic will have at least one virtually ice-free summer. It said that would be a profound change for a region that has maintained extensive seasonal ice cover for more than a millennium.
0: The son of Ghana's first president, Gamal Nkrumah, has died in the Egyptian capital, Cairo, following a long illness. He was 68. Ties between Ghana and Egypt under Kwame Nkrumah and Gamal Abdel Nasser were so strong that the Ghanaian leader married an Egyptian woman and named his firstborn after the Egyptian leader. Gamal Nkrumah was one of the founders of the Al-Ahram newspaper. BBC News.
4: Welcome to Outlook from the BBC World Service. I'm Mubeen Azhar. I'm in the studio watching as my guest today, Rishabh Sharma, tunes his sitar. It's a beautiful instrument to see up close. Traditionally used in South Asian classical music, it has a long wooden neck with strings running over curved metal frets and a large round body, traditionally made from a dried gourd. Rishabh's sitar is particularly striking. There's a glittering Om symbol at the top and hundreds of tiny enamel flowers decorating the body. It's just a beautiful object. And then the sound. It might be a traditional instrument, but Rishabh is anything but. When he arrives for our chat with hennaed hands, diamonds in his ears and his teeth, he looks like a cross between a Disney prince and a rapper.

0: He's accompanied by an entourage, including his parents, who've flown in to see him perform at London's Royal Albert Hall. It's a sold-out show and comes off the back of a tour of India where he's been playing to crowds of tens of thousands. Rishabh's been credited with bringing sexy back to the sitar, getting a new generation excited about classical music.
1: See, this is why I love my dad. He tuned the sitar up so beautifully.
0: Oh, my God. Oh, your dad just tuned it up for you?
1: Yeah, that's why it was out.
0: That Rishabh found his way to the sitar is perhaps no surprise. He's the fourth generation of a family of renowned sitar makers in India who, for over a century, have crafted instruments for some of music's biggest names, from Ravi Shankar to the Beatles. But it would take a devastating personal loss and his decision to speak out in spite of taboo that would set Rishabh on a path that would bring his music to millions.
1: I come from a family of musical instrument makers, so we're called the Rikhirams, and we are a super household name for Indian classical instruments, so be it me, sitars, tablas, tanpuras, harmoniums. So anyone who is of that level and caliber, who is a professional or an artist, they would have our instruments. You know, it's like when your musical career gets serious, you would go and get a Rikhiram instrument. So our shop, our store was always filled with maestros and the greatest ustads and pandits, as we call, you know, learned people. And so music was such a core thing in my family that, you know, just, you know, sitting with these maestros and going to the store, going to the factories and just listening to so much noise that goes into making music, right? You know, the sound of drilling, hammering, this and that. And once the instrument is finished, it just sounds heavenly. My mom's a singer. She's a dancer as well. And when we were kids, she used to just blast music and make us dance, for which I'm really grateful because I had rhythm instilled in my body from a very young age. So now that you see me with my sitar, I'm almost dancing with the sitar on stage. So that's what my household was like, you know, growing up.
0: It sounds like it was a very natural fit. So yes. Were you encouraged to play an instrument when you were very young?
1: So we were encouraged, but never forced. My parents were very liberal. My dad never pressured me into anything. It happened very organically. I was playing the guitar before the sitar. So yeah, it was never part of the plan.
0: In your household, there was also Nanu.
1: Yes, my Nanu. That's my grandfather, yeah.
0: That's your maternal grandfather?
1: Maternal grandfather, yeah.
0: Tell me about that relationship. It's quite a special relationship, wasn't it? Particularly in those early years.
1: Yes. So my Nanu was my best friend, you know. He was the coolest grandfather one could have ever asked for. He was a total enabler. He would never say no to us, always pamper us, you know, when we were little. And when we were like teenagers, then he just became our best friend. I used to talk to him about girls, about music, anything that he was like my go-to person, you know, to seek advice. And obviously my nani, she was like the police, like, you know, go study, do this, do that. And we were really scared of her as kids. But yeah, I was super, super close to them. My nanu particularly was like my third parent. So we were tight.
0: It was a special relationship.
1: Yes, absolutely, yeah.
0: Within the context of all these beautiful musical instruments, your first direction with music that you followed was actually with the guitar, wasn't
1: it? Yes.
0: Why the guitar?
1: It was just cool to play guitar at that time.
0: I mean,
1: it still
0: cool.
1: Is. It still is, I guess. But it was like, you know, you would see all these, I think film, media and everything just fantasize guitar so much, especially in like Indian movies and stuff, that you're a rock star, you know, you get girls if you play this instrument, this and that. So everyone just like becomes slave to the trend. And I was no different. I picked up the guitar just to trying to be cool and everything. But yeah, I got pretty good at it. You know, I started playing like Green Day songs, some Limp Bizkit, and started playing like bar chords. And so I think that also just came very naturally to me because my ears were tuned, basically.
0: So guitar was fulfilling all of those kind of stereotypes of being a sexy instrument, I guess it's
1: correct,
0: fair to say,
1: correct, yeah.
0: Right? So it was the sexy rock star instrument. What was your pathway to playing sitar for the first time?
1: So it's a very interesting story because my family being my family.

0: And especially my father being my father, he was very strict, particularly for his instruments, you know, how they were handled, how they were held. He wouldn't even let me touch a sitar if I hadn't showered. So he was so particular about the purity and the sanctity and the piousness of it.
1: If you hadn't showered, is that because was there a
0: It's
1: religious
0: sacred.
1: connotation?
0: No, it's sacred, right? Like, you know, it's something that's pure, clean, so you have to be clean yourself, or at least like wash your hands before you know, touch it. I mean, we would be like that with your Rolls-Royce, maybe, right? Like, I wouldn't like sit in your Rolls-Royce with dirty clothes on.
1: Sure.
0: So it was something like, so he kept instruments on a pedestal, and there were often times when I was like, you know, okay, let me try it. He's like, nope. First, you have to learn it properly, and then only you can, you know, go ahead and, you know, even fiddle around with it. So there was this one time I saw him make this studio sitar, which is his innovation, which is like a smaller flat sitar, which is easy for travel. So he made that instrument. I think it was shipped to Switzerland, and during the process of the shipping, it was mishandled, and unfortunately, it was broken by the shipment company. And obviously, the client sent it back. And I saw the whole process, you know, the instrument being made, packed, shipped, came back, broken. And then my dad has such deep reverence for these instruments that he never lets them be broken. So he fixed it, he glued it up, and just hung it on the wall to dry. And now I'm just watching at that sitar. And then I'm like, okay, what are his concerns? So he thinks that I'm gonna break it. I am a novice, so maybe I'll hurt myself. But now that I'm fairly good at guitar, I know how to handle strings. So I built up the courage that, Dad, you know, this sitar is already broken. So how much more can I break it? Right? It's already fixed. Like, no one's gonna buy it. Like, either someone buys it at a discount or something like that. So I was like, let me just try it on. You know, I would like to just apply my mind to it and see, you know, how it is. And he was in a good mood. He's like, all right, try it. And the moment I held the sitar, I just felt like this was a familiar surprise. And I've been here before, you know, like how you have like deja vu sort of situation. Within minutes, I figured out Sa-re-ga-ma-pa-da-ni-sa-sa-ni-da-pa-ma-ga-re-sa. And my dad's like, just like side-eyeing me. He's like, what? And I keep like, you know, spending more time with it. And eventually, I was starting to play like Bollywood songs. I started to play Green Day. I think one song that I played was like, "Wake me up when September ends, when September ends." And my dad is just like watching me. He's like, "How do you know all of this?" I was like, "It's very similar to the guitar." And kudos to him because he made that transition so easy. The action of the strings was so easy to transition from a guitar to a sitar. So that happened, and he was utterly impressed, and he was like, okay, I think we'll have to start your lessons from tomorrow, I believe. And from the next morning, I remember he was sitting on his bed, and then I was sitting on the floor, and then he gave me my first lesson, and he started teaching me different ragas. So he introduced me to ragas. I mean, whatever little knowledge that he had from touring with musicians, spending time with maestros. So he started like passing that down to me.
1: Ragas are central to Indian classical music, a melodic framework for improvisation. In Sanskrit, the word means coloring or dyeing.
0: A raga is like a concept. It's like a palette. Yeah, that you pick these notes and then you use them in a certain way to paint a picture. And so that's why it's very hard to understand what a raga is without actually learning them. But these are scales that are very inherent to our music. And most of our music till date is based around a raga, if not completely, but loosely. I mean, for lack of a better term, I will just say, you know, these are like scales that you practice. So if there's a raga called Alaiya Bilawal, so it goes like Ni sa ga re ga pa dha ni sa sa ni dha ni dha pa dha ma ga re sa. So there's a form that you know, you skip, omit some notes, but you include them on the way back. So usually for a Western scale, it's going to be the same going up and down. Like ascending and descending is the same.

0: Raga twists and turns the notes a little bit to paint like a particular picture. So we make like permutations and combinations of notes even when we're improvising. So you have to be within the boundaries of these rules and improvise. So that's where it like sort of differs from jazz music, where it's more liberal to just play any note. There's no bad note in jazz music, but there are bad note in ragas.
1: Okay, there's rules.
0: Yeah, there's must be ton followed. Hella rules.
1: What was it like learning with your father?
0: Oh, he was... he would get upset when I would, you know, not listen to him, but he gave it his 100%, you know, that matters more than anything. He was like an open book, you know, he's like, this is what I know, learn all of this and then we'll find you a real guru, you know, because he started me off, you know, it was like a launch pad.
1: Did you know when you had that launch pad, did you know that you were taking this seriously? Because I think many people will be able to relate to the idea of young people loving an instrument, but then loving sports at the same time, and then something else gets their attention, something else and something else.
0: Yeah.
1: Did you feel at the time that this could actually be your path forward and this could be your life? Or did it just feel a bit breezier than that?
0: I'll be very honest with you. At that time, sitar did not have... I mean, you are experiencing sitar what it is today. But at that time in India, it was considered boring, outdated, and it's usually played by women. So it's not a manly instrument.
1: Okay.
0: Unfortunately, that was a big battle I had to fight as a kid as well. You know, when I was growing up, I was getting clowned, and, you know... can I speak a little Hindi?
1: Sure, please.
0: So people are like, sitar to ladkiyan ho jati hai, you know, it's a girl instrument.
1: Yeah, sitar is for girls.
0: So that all of that was, and which is kind of true, because in media, like films and TV shows, Indian music was always clowned. And if not clowned, then it was showed in the background. Like there's like actresses sitting in their anarkali dresses and just playing it in a wrong posture. So that was the perception. It was never put on a pedestal. It wasn't made cool. What was made cool was guitars. So there's still to this day that Western hangover in India that, you know, that, you know, whatever happens in the West is cool. But our own art is like looked down upon, sadly. So I never wanted to be a sitarist when I first picked it up. It was just a way of like branching out my musicality.
1: What started as just a hobby for Rishabh was about to get a lot more serious when his burgeoning talent was spotted by one of India's musical greats. Rishabh was 13 when his father asked him to play a piece at an event organized in memorial of his paternal grandfather, renowned sitar maker Bishan Das Sharma.
0: My dad prepared this piece for me. In honor of my grandfather, who we had lost in 2007. So we were doing a tribute concert, because in our Hindu tradition, after 4 years, we do like a ceremony for the departed. So we captured that event and someone from the audience put that up on YouTube. And within a few days, we get a call from the man, Pandit Ravi Shankar Ji.
1: Ravi Shankar, perhaps the most well-known sitar player in history and widely considered one of the best of all time.
0: He was just scrolling on his iPad, and this is a man who's like 90 years old, just scrolling on his iPad, and he used to love new talent. He used to talk about like new talent all the time with me, and that's why it's so easy to believe that. Otherwise, I was like, I don't believe that he was scrolling, because he used to read all these Bengali newspapers and stuff. So he came across that video, and then he read the name, then he made that connection. And my dad has also like had briefly mentioned to him that Rishabh is playing sitar, and so he gave a call to my dad. He's like, you know, Sanjay, is this your kid? And he's like, yes, Guruji. He's just started. I've started giving him a few lessons. He's like, you know, I'm coming to Delhi. So whenever you guys are, when I reach, please, I would love to, you know, meet him and listen to him once. And my dad was just like, wow, oh, okay. The man himself, the god of music, has called us. And then we did just that, and we went there, but there was like this whole like a ceremony sort of a setting.

0: were there. And then we were like a little puzzled, like, you know, what's happening? Because my dad said that you just have to go and play. So we just got some flowers, some sweets, and you just showed up. But after I performed a piece for him, then he pointed out that clip. He was like, you know, what you were playing was slightly incorrect. So you were playing one wrong note. So I want to show you what the real Tilakamod is. So Tilakamod is a raga. And then he picked up his sitar and then he started playing, and I was just in complete awe. Because I had never heard him like live like that, because we heard recordings. I had been to his shows, but I was like way in the back. But just the atmosphere that there was in that music room with the drone playing, and then just him just putting his heart out on that instrument, it was just amazing. I was starstruck. So he heard me, and then he played this piece. He's like, you know, you have talent, but obviously you need right guidance. You know, I mean, whatever your dad is teaching you, that's amazing. But, you know, whatever life that I have left on this planet, I would love to teach you. And I just saw my parents' jaw drop on the floor, because like God of music himself is asking if I can teach your child. And my dad is like, Guruji, this is your kid, so whatever you want, please feel free. This is, you know, I surrender him to you.
1: Just have this new wonderful young boy become my student, and just giving him few lessons, he's going to play for you. I hope he goes much further and that I can teach him much more. Please bless him. Thank you.
0: And that's how it started. That's the moment when sitar became serious in my life. I was like, you know, the greatest legend is investing time in me. Now I have to like stop playing around and practice this art and take it forward.
2: What was it actually like learning with Ravi Shankar? What were those lessons like? What was the atmosphere like?
0: He was very strict. He was very particular. Because the only thing is, like, Guruji was always, he had a feeling that time is ticking. You know, I am getting older. He's not getting any younger. So I want you to just take everything from me as soon as possible. So I could feel that in the room, right? You know, just pick it up. Come on, let's go. So I was trying to do my best. You know, I was 12, 13 years old. And so he was very strict and particular in, like, you know, holding the sitar. So everything that I had learned from my dad and my school teacher and anyone who used to show up at the shop, so I had to unlearn everything. And then he taught me how to, like, even like strike the string from scratch. So all of that I had to unlearn and learn again. So a lot of time went into that before we actually got into compositions.
2: Ravi Shankar died less than a year after taking on Rishabh as his final student, but the trust this maestro had placed in him would shape his path for years to come. Rishabh continued to dedicate himself to the sitar throughout his teenage years before leaving India at 17 to study economics in New York. But alone and far from home, he missed music, so he began learning music production, experimenting with beats that blended the sitar with electronic sounds. Then in 2020, when COVID brought the world to a standstill, Rishabh's musical ambitions were put on hold.
0: So I was having a great time just making music, working, but like, boom, the pandemic hit, everyone at home. Even my sitar career sort of took a backseat. So I was fighting that mentally also, because there was uncertainty, like, what's going to happen. And then my grandfather falls sick. So he...
2: This was Nanu.
0: Yeah, Nanu. My Nanu, yeah, he fell grandfather. And then he broke his hip for the second time. And I know, you know, how painful it was the first time. And it took him so long to recover from that. And when it happened for the second time, there was a part of me that had lost hope that, you know, he's going to be on a wheelchair forever.

0: COVID time, so no one could be in the hospital with him aside from just like one person, that's the nurse. So he was super lonely, and this is a person who never stays at home. He's always outside doing something, socializing. So I could see him be depressed, you know, because he's not his usual self. Him breaking down in front of me that, you know, I'm done. I just want to die. I don't want to live anymore.
1: It's so difficult.
0: And I was trying to give him all the strength that I could through my words. And then I just found a formula. I was like, you know, why don't I play for him on FaceTime?
1: You know, yeah, because you couldn't physically be in the same room as him.
0: Yeah.
1: There's the pandemic. So
0: because he
1: your
0: can have a phone.
1: Was...
0: Maybe not a person, but he can have a phone in front of him. So he used to love like old Bollywood music from 50s and 60s. So obviously I used to play that for him whenever he was around. But then I actually started like picking them up and practicing them. So every day I would call him and play for him a little bit. So that would really like, I could see in his eyes, you know, that he is getting happy. He's enjoying it, even though he wasn't talking much at that time. And unfortunately, one day we received the news that he is no more. So I was completely broken and shattered because I lost my best friend.
1: Grief-stricken, Rishab spiraled into depression and put down the sitar. But it would be his instrument that eventually helped him find his way back to himself and to connect with an audience of millions. That's coming up after the break. Stick with us.
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1: After Rishab Sharma's beloved grandfather died, he stopped playing the sitar entirely. When he returned to it, he started sharing his music and story online.
0: I would talk about mental health and grief, losing my grandfather, going into depression, telling people that it's okay to feel this way. Depression is as common as cold. I think that was my way of dealing with it as well.
1: This transparency would open doors to a whole new life and superstardom. After the BBC News.
8: BBC News with Sue Montgomery. President Trump has cancelled a plan by his defence secretary, Pete Hegseth, to live stream the execution of a former army psychiatrist who killed 13 people at a US military base in 2009. Nidal Hassan is scheduled to die by firing squad. The Houthis in Yemen have attacked the presidential palace and the port city of Aden, the seat of the internationally recognised government. The Iran-backed movement says the palace was being used as an operations centre, commanded by Saudi officers. Venezuela's former president Nicolas Maduro and his wife Celia Flores have pleaded not guilty to new charges in the US that they'd conspired to torture political opponents. The fresh indictment revealed last week by US prosecutors significantly expands the case against them. Eritrea has dismissed a threat by the UK government to impose a full visa ban in a row over the return of migrants as a political gimmick. The Eritrean embassy in London says Britain ignored repeated requests for talks on the issue. Reports from Sudan say at least five children have been killed in an airstrike in North Kordofan state. The Sudanese army has not commented. NASA has warned that the Arctic could experience a nice free summer before 2050. It said satellite data shows the region's ice is shrinking in both winter and summer. Archaeologists have discovered what they believe could be the earliest evidence of lethal violence by one human against another. Researchers found the 75,000-year-old shoulder blade of a Neanderthal

0: in a cave in Iraqi Kurdistan with a 15mm hole through it. The angle of the wound suggests a spear entered the victim's chest and exited through the left shoulder blade. BBC News.
1: Welcome back to Outlook with me, Mubeen Azhar. We're in the studio with sitar player and musician Rishabh Sharma. Born into a family of renowned sitar makers, Rishabh's prodigious talent on the instrument was spotted by Indian classical music legend Ravi Shankar when he was just 13 years old. He took him on as his student in the last years of his life, a short discipleship that would shape everything to come for Rishabh. He carried on playing, even after moving to New York to study economics at university. But when the pandemic hit in 2020 and his beloved grandfather Nanu died shortly after, Rishabh fell apart.
2: I wasn't eating. I wasn't coming out of my room. I was just not myself. I stopped working out, stopped practicing, stopped playing the sitar. Even my family was going through it, that we couldn't be there for each other either, because, you know, it would just like make it worse. So I was just locked into my room, because I know if I go out and I talk to my mom, we both are going to be crying again. So I don't want to do that. So you sort of like just distance yourself when you're going through depression, right?
1: Mental health was rarely discussed in the culture Rishabh grew up in. The framework within which he could understand his grief just didn't feel big enough. Isolated and locked down in his room, he went online for answers.
2: I started researching, like, why is my heart beating out of my chest? Like, I started, like, Googling it up, you know, what is this? And then I found that it could be anxiety. There are signs that I'm going through depression. And at that time, Clubhouse was really popular. There was this platform. And I used to talk to my friends over there. And in an open room, I was like, guys, I think I'm going through something. I think I don't sleep very well at night. I get like palpitations. I feel like my heart is like racing. Do you guys have any like tips of anything like I can take? And then my friends were like, you know, you should really go see someone because, you know, it could be something serious and you never know.
1: Rishabh sought therapy for the first time in his life. And it was his therapist who told him to pick up his instrument again.
2: So I, with all my might, I, you know, started going back to my routine. And when I held the sitar again for after such a long time, I was like, where were you? Where the hell were you?
1: Like a old friend.
2: Yeah. It was such a moment of realization that, you know, because you take those things for granted, right? And then I started practicing again, and all these endorphins and were going through my body, and I saw myself smile again.
1: On a social media platform called Clubhouse, structured like a series of virtual rooms where people can tune in to different live streams and talk to each other, Rishabh started playing for strangers online and talking about his grief. He called the room Sitar for Mental Health.
2: I would just like play my heart out. And that's how I started. I started playing for people. And similarly, how I used to play for my grandfather is I was playing for people because I was like, guys, I know everyone is going through something. This is my service. And this is my way of giving it back. I would talk about mental health and grief, losing my grandfather, going into depression, telling people that it's okay to feel this way. It's anxiety is as common as cold. Depression is as common as cold. I think that was my way of dealing with it as well. I think grief shrinks when you share it.
1: That must have been quite a difficult thing to do, because at that point there wasn't anyone going on an online platform in the context of I'm going to play sitar and then also deciding to share their personal story. That's very specific.
2: Especially in the South Asian community, it's so stigmatized and so looked down upon. It's so unmanly to talk about mental health, to accept that I'm going through depression, like I'm not feeling okay. And that's the stigma I wanted to break by coming clean with my story, that, you know, I also been through it. It's not something I want to brush under the carpet. This is the reality.

0: if I can go through it, you can also go through it, right? If I can work on it and get better, even you can get better.
1: How did people respond?
0: It was really heartwarming because initially I wasn't known, right? No one knew me. I would see like 3 people join, come in and out. And I would do this every single day. So second day it was similar. Third day I saw 6 people. Fourth day I saw like 12 people. And every single day it was just like multiplying an audience. And there was this one day there was like 4,500 people. And that was Clubhouse's limit. That, you know, how many people can be in a room at once.
1: Mm-hmm.
0: And I was just like, I was just blown away. My hands started like trembling. I was like, you know, what do I play for 4,500 people? And that's the day I saw potential in Sitar for mental health. I was like, wow, this is a movement that has gone beyond me.
1: When lockdown restrictions finally lifted, Rishabh organized his first live show for 40 people in a yoga studio in New York.
2: So my name is Rishabh Rikhiram Sharma. These are my parents, Sanjay Rikhiram and Manjul Rikhiram. My dad made this sitar, so first of all the credit goes to him.
0: At that first show, we gave out people just cards so they could write the colors that they saw. Any feedback that they have. What was their favorite moment during the...
1: The colors that they saw. Explain that.
0: So colors as in when every rag has a color, right? It makes you feel a certain way. It could be like sadness. We call them rasas. So there are 9 rasas in our Indian classical art theory. 9 different emotions that, you know, art can make you feel. I played a raga called Bihag, which in my mind is like very bluish. Like it's like... like a sky, like a super blue sky, and that's what I imagine it to be. And similarly, people also thought that. So it was very interesting to just read all of these comments and do more research. And it wasn't a perfect set. You know, I don't think it was a perfect experience until like 2020 or 2023, where I collated all this data and crafted this set, which is the Sitar for Mental Health experience today. Where we start with a breathing exercise, a guided meditation on the sitar, followed by a deep raga with an exploration with the tabla and the band. And then we have something called an icebreaker. So at my shows, you would turn to the stranger sitting next to you, a front or back, whatever. And then you would just I would give you prompts to ask them those questions. So questions like, you know, what is one thing that you regret? What is one thing that you're grateful for? What is one thing that you really look forward to? So I would give them these prompts and then they would chat up and just feel like a community or a family under that roof.
1: It really does sound like communal group therapy.
0: Yes.
1: On a very large scale. I think it's important we talk about the scale here.
0: Yeah, yeah.
1: Because these shows... When I say they got bigger and bigger, it wasn't 30 people to 60 people. I mean, it's fair to say, is this correct? Right now, your tour is the biggest selling classical music tour in
0: 100%.
1: India.
0: 100%. Obviously, like, we cannot scale it more than that because the experience gets hampered, you know? I'm not a rock star that, you know, jumps inside the crowd and does all of that. So I'm
1: No, you're too busy asking people to ask about other people's regrets and their favorite things in life. It's a different experience.
0: It's a different experience.
1: What started as a way of processing his grief during lockdown has turned into a phenomenon. Today, Rishabh plays to crowds of thousands all across the world. He's graced the cover of magazines, and with millions of followers online, he's a bona fide global celebrity. Behind the star power is a message. We need to normalize conversations about mental health. And it's really struck a chord amongst the fandom. You know, this is the point in our chat where I want you to park the humility for a second. Because, you know, we follow each other on social media. So I know your work.
0: Yeah.
1: So I think it's fair to say that you have succeeded in that idea of making sitar sexy,
0: mm-hmm.
1: and you brought it to a new audience.
0: Thank you.
1: But tell me about that. do you believe you've succeeded in doing that?
0: I think there's a lot more work needs to be done. Obviously, there's music, there's presentation. So we can sort of put this art form on a pedestal and like, what's the next level, right?

what's new that I'm bringing to the table. So I often spend a lot of time thinking about that, you know, from my henna tattoos to now my sitar has diamonds. So I wanted to be the first

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1: Entry is free. 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This is a community-led event showcasing practical electrification solutions that reduce household emissions and energy costs. There's great speaker sessions and a panel discussion, a live Q&A with Mike Casey. We spoke with Mike Casey here on the Awesome Morning Show last week. He's from Rewiring Aotearoa. And there'll be representatives from other leading renewable energy organisations too. But, of course, Mike Casey had a great example of completely electrifying his cherry orchard and production chain, and it's a pretty amazing story. And, yes, a bit of outlay, but he is saving money, and the point of the expo is really to encourage some conversations around that. 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Get a good coffee and get some good conversation, listen to some interesting speakers as well. That is absolutely free of charge to attend. Electrify Dunedin Expo at the Hub at Otago Polytechnic tomorrow between 9:30 and 4 o'clock.

That's Ron Sexsmith with Ghost of a Chance. Before that, Slower with Crawling. Now, just a heads up that if you were hoping to get along to the two performances that are the culmination of Jeremy Beck's Project Momentum at Labor Day weekend, then you better get in quickly. Jeremy Beck, of course, the Caroline Plummer Fellow in Community Dance at the University of Otago, has been working on various projects through the year. And for this final performance, a cast of Oti Porti community dancers is going to share the stage with four guest artists from Footnote New Zealand Dance and Atameta Dance Company. Great company to keep. And a fully improvised dance session supported by fully improvised music. It's going to be quite special, I can promise you that. And there are two sessions on the Sunday of Labour weekend, one at 2 o'clock and one at 7 p.m. Now, the 7 p.m. session, that is booked out. It's free to attend, but you do need to book. And that session, the evening session, is booked out. So if you wanted to get to that, and I can recommend it, 2 o'clock session, there's still about 12 tickets available. So I expect by the end of the Awesome Morning Show, there'll be none. Right, get on to it. Look for Project Momentum Dunedin. If you search for that, that'll take you to the relevant links on Try Booking.

and book your spot. Again, absolutely free of charge, but you do need to book. And of course, there are workshops being run by those dancers from Footnote and Atameta Dance Company as well over the course of the weekend, and those are free as well. What an amazing chance to spend some time with some top-line performers. And they welcome anyone who wants to be part of those sessions. But again, you need to book, get online. So look for Project Momentum Dunedin and follow the links there. And we'll see you there over Labour weekend. And it'll be the culmination of a great year for Jeremy Beck and the work he's been doing here with local dancers. All right, speaking of local, what about a track from Ivy? This is Gutter.

Errol Dunkley there, a little way different. 6 minutes past 8 o'clock now. Well, decisions this week from the Otago Regional Council on bus fares going forward. New fares and zones for Dunedin's public transport network will come into effect on the 1st of November, introducing a four-zone structure and set fares based on the number of zones that passengers travel through. Sound familiar? The new zones will cover Oamaru, Hampton, Waikwaiti, Palmerston and Dunedin. Concessions, including Child, Youth or Community Connect fares, are available when using the registered B card set up with a concession. Child and youth fares with a B card will remain at $1.50 for travel across two bus zones in Dunedin. The introductory discounted price for travellers on the new Oamaru to Dunedin Route 1 extension service that launched on the 1st of October will increase from the 1st of November, in line with the fares and zones decisions made by Council in September and October. So passengers are encouraged to familiarise themselves with the new zones and fares before the changes take effect. In addition to decisions on zones and fares taking effect from the 1st of November, the Council's also made changes to the Dunedin network at the beginning of October to align with the start of new contracts for a significant portion of the network. There's been a fair bit of feedback on this to staff and councillors regarding some of the changes to the timetables and the routes that have had an impact. They're working through, they say, working through the changes to ensure a full understanding of the implications and to make sure that they communicate the next steps once they're in a position to do so. So check out how it all impacts you if you're a regular bus user or if you're considering becoming one. Go to ORC.govt.nz/orbus/fares. You follow the links. ORC.govt.nz, that's the Otago Regional Council website, /orbus, ORBUS, /fares. From the 1st of November. Going to take a track from Yola Tengo now. This is Madeline.

0: Ironic Cafe and Bar has started a new chapter as Ironic Sur. Dunedin's favorite meeting point, across from the railway station, still delivers what you know and love, now embracing the exquisite food culture of Argentina. From morning coffee to evening dining, Ironic Sur's menu is crafted with a passion for food and wine that has kept locals coming back for more than 20 years. 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
1: Oh, well, that's got me hankering after a coffee and a pastry. I had a good chat with the team from Ironic Sur on the program a couple of weeks ago. You might remember that. Fantastic new owners there. They're taking over. They recognise that there's a lot of regular customers that have their favourite dishes. They're not messing with the menu too much, but they're just introducing a little bit of the flavours of Argentina. So if you want to get along there, and grab yourself a coffee and a bite to eat. Of course, they do breakfast, lunch and dinner, and a great place for private functions as well, just across there from the railway station. Great spot that is too. Tell them Or FM sent you, and enjoy a bit of time out with yourself, with friends and family, whatever you do. 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Here's Vera Allen.

Queens of the Stone Age there with Easy Street, taking the time to 20 minutes past 8 o'clock. Well, the Dunedin Collegiate Orchestra will showcase a series of Russian masterpieces in its spring concert tonight at Bayfield High School. The concert, held from 7pm, will feature award-winning young Dunedin pianist Ozan Bynum-McGrath performing the first two movements of Rachmaninoff's Piano Concerto No. 1. The Logan Park High School Year 13 student and winner of the 2025 Dunedin Concerto Competition recently had the chance to perform with the New Zealand Symphony Orchestra. And in its spring concert, the Collegiate Orchestra will tackle one of the major works of the classical repertoire, Tchaikovsky's Monumental Symphony No. 4. So this concert will open with Tchaikovsky's stirring March Slave, and get along there to support it. As a community-focused amateur ensemble, the Dunedin Collegiate Orchestra aims to make live orchestral music accessible to everyone. Tickets just $10 for adults. Children get in free, and you can get tickets at the door this evening at Bayfield High School. 7 o'clock is the start time, or you can go to humanitix.com and look for your tickets there. 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Perhaps something different for your Friday night.

What a cool song that is, a brand new one from RD1. I'm trying to still figure out who RD1 is. If you listen to the lyrics, you'll take the hint and the clue there. RD1 with Move Back Home, brand new music here on ORFM's awesome morning show for music for musicians all around Aotearoa, New Zealand, including this import who's Auckland-based. And this is Brandon Dela Cruz.

How about that? The Verlaines with Lying in State. Honestly, one of the best live acts when they're putting music like that out, that is for sure. Many of you, I'm sure, remember it very well. Well, if you were intending to have your say on the city's plans around walking, cycling and wheeling in the future, you have until today, the end of, to get that done. Yes, the consultation period for the Dunedin City Council's strategy is closing today, the 30-year strategy that aims to make walking, wheeling and cycling a safe and attractive option for visitors and the people of Aotearoa Dunedin. Consultation started back in September 14, so there have been submissions being received there. You might have been preparing one or thinking about it. Today is the last day to get your submission in. The draft Aotearoa Pathways strategy sets long-term direction for improving connections across the city for everyday travel, recreation and tourism, and it recognises that walking, wheeling and cycling are part of a resilient and efficient transport network that supports communities now and in the future. You might have something to say. And why not? You don't have to absorb and comment on everything within the strategy. If you're passionate about one aspect of it, you just want to have your voice heard in that regard, now is your chance to do that. You can hop online and do that via the Dunedin City Council's website, dunedin.govt.nz/consultation. If you pop into a library or the customer services centre at the Dunedin City Council, they have paper forms there too, but you do need to get those in today. Here's Miriam Clancy. This is called Cassowary.

into each and every life. Some rain has got to fall, but too much of that stuff has fallen into mine and into each heart. Some tears has got to fall, but I know that someday that sun is bound to shine.

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1: Jingle my bells! It's Mrs. Claus here. Santa's lost his sparkle, so I need your help to stop a Christmas catastrophe. 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
3: Kia ora, lovely humans. It's me, Amal, here, the host of Headscarves and Good Yarns. 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Whew, deep work, I know, but don't worry. As your host, I'ma hold your hand through it. Sometimes it'll look like storytelling, or be a bit of social commentary, or unpacking our systems and experiences. And we'll be doing all of this with curiosity and empathy at the forefront. 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
1: The people that I interviewed were from a range of different disciplines. So there were photographers, graphic designers, educators, fashion designers. Even though their craft or their design work are different, like the outcomes and the formats, but we're all kind of navigating our own identity through our work. I think it's just accepting that it's not all about money or profit, that design can make an impact in so many different ways.
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5: 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Welcome back to Connecting Cultures Features, a show by, for, and about the multicultural people of Dunedin in New Zealand. Today, we're joined by Denise Narciso, a Filipino-New Zealand designer, educator, and principal lecturer in communication design at Otago Polytechnic Dunedin. We're going to talk about her master's project and also exhibition, Mga Kwento sa Pagitan, which is Filipino stories from the spaces in between. It is currently happening in George Street, and we are so excited to be talking with Denise today. Kia ora, Denise.
1: Kia ora, mabuhay. Thanks, Arena.
5: Thank you so much for being here today on your very busy exhibition week. Really appreciate having this chat. Before we go on to talk about your story, I wonder if you can tell us just a little bit about what the exhibition is about.
1: Yes. So the exhibition is a culmination of my Master of Design research that I've done in the past 2.5 years. So I was really curious about how Filipinos actually transition from coming from the Philippines, but also in Aotearoa, New Zealand, and how that kind of manifests in their own creative practice, like myself.
5: Oh, so it has been a long project. And now it's out there in the community to be shared. How wonderful.
1: Yeah, it's been a long time. So I think a lot of the research were foregrounded very, very early. And I think the design just happened like in 4 months ago. So it's a lot of work. And also I poured so much of myself here. And I really want to do justice and make sure that all of these stories are shared to the community.
5: And we're going to talk about all those stories here on this podcast. And it's really important for us to give people a bit of context to who you are as a person. But Denise, if we go back to your life before Aotearoa, New Zealand, can you tell us about the place that you belonged to before New Zealand?
1: Yes. So I was born in Bukawe, Bulacan. So it's a province nearby Manila. And then I grew up mainly in Manila, Quezon City, with my parents and my two siblings. So growing up in Manila, it's a very, very busy, dense, overpopulated part of Luzon, which is the northern part of the Philippines. And much of my life actually was just there. You know, I was immersed in this very busy, chaotic, messy Filipino culture.
5: And you had your siblings with you and your parents.
1: Yes.
5: What did your parents do?
1: So my parents, actually, they visited me just for this exhibition. So I'm so pleased. And also, I wanted to share that moment with them because, you know, this exhibit actually showcases the story of us leaving, but, you know, it also kind of manifests in them experiencing me leaving them. So there are two sides of the coin in every story. And for them, they're just really happy that I grew and, you know, in many different ways, moving out of the Philippines. But just a bit of a background, my dad is an artist. He's also a designer. So we have our own design studio back home. That's where probably I was influenced by him in many, many ways, in his creativity, but also in his business kind of mindset. And then my mom,

0: She worked for Asian Development Bank, so it's a big bank that services a lot of Asian countries. So she's used to meeting a lot of like different, you know, nationalities in her work.
1: So she grew up around diversity and culture.
0: Yeah.
1: And I can see the influences in your family that led you to, you know, this exhibition today. Yeah. Can you tell us a bit about what your dad's work growing
0: yes.
1: up?
0: Yeah. So my dad, my dad actually owns a business, an agency, a design studio back home. We do a lot of booth designs. We do a lot of marketing and promotions for different pharmaceutical companies and also like food and beverage clients. So I grew up learning how to deal with client projects and also dealing with like the business side of things, you know, how to deal with people and managements and all of that.
1: Is that something quite common being from like the city with like lots of different jobs?
0: No, actually, it's quite rare to be actually working with your family back home. You usually would apply for jobs elsewhere in the city and hopefully that you get and land a job there. But I did find jobs in the city before joining my family because I wanted to learn what it feels like to be an employee.
1: You wanted to experience life.
0: Yeah, experience life and also just learning from others and how to go about like relationships and all that. And it really helped me when I moved back and actually helped them with the business. So I helped kind of grow the business in a way.
1: Mm. I really want to talk about your career progression and how it led you here. But I am also curious about your other siblings because it seems like you have this family business. So what did they end up doing?
0: Yeah, so initially both of my brother and sister worked with us. And then my brother kind of, he got married and then they ended up also having their own business. So they sell cakes, like we call it Sans Rival. So Sans Rival is no rival, you know, if you translate that. But it's a cake full of like biscuit and buttercream with lots of cashew nuts and all of that. And they did a lot of variety with like matcha and Belgian chocolate.
1: You mentioned the one thing. I even have it on my desk right now, matcha.
0: Matcha, yes. Matcha. It's an in thing. But that grew. So they started during the pandemic, during COVID, and then that grew. And up until now, they have lots of branches all over the city. And, you know, it's been so successful that they have to branch out.
1: Oh, wow.
0: Yeah, so that's my brother. And my sister stayed. But while I was there and still working with the family business, I had to teach her and kind of mentor her. And I didn't really plan moving out of the country up until we visited my sister-in-law for her wedding in 2012. That's where I realized, oh, I wanted to really explore what it feels like to maybe be in New Zealand and the pathway.
1: They were already here.
0: So that kind of opened up that opportunity for me and thinking. But my sister, she's now managing the business with my dad. And she's now the president. So
1: Ooh.
0: She's doing well. Yeah.
1: Yes. Oh, I love hearing this family business story because I think it's important. You know, it's an important aspect to share because it's all like within your whānau as well.
0: Yeah.
1: So I'm curious to look at how this all evolved because you basically grew up into the family business. Were there other interests that you explored growing up?
0: Yeah. I'm also an artist. I'm very creative. I do a lot of paintings and I also travel a lot. And that's what led me here in New Zealand. So we traveled to visit my husband's family back in 2012. And we traveled all over New Zealand. And that's where I fell in love with the country. And I was hoping like, oh, what does it feel like to move out of the Philippines? And I...

0: really struck me was, you know, that feeling of adventure. Mm. It's nothing to do with like financial. You know, like we really didn't need the money. But I was just adventurous at that time. When you're young and you're just newly married and you want to just travel. And I said, I want to study design. I want to be here and experience and learn more.
1: So that was the catalyst for you to make that change.
0: Yeah.
1: Because I imagine that, you know, once you get married, you might want to settle down. But
0: that's the opposite.
1: Not for you.
0: Yeah.
1: Also, just thinking about what your Filipino household was like, because the show is Canadian Cultures and we want to learn more about the traditions and values that's important to you. What would you say are the things that you learn growing up?
0: Yeah, I think it's the family. We're very, very family oriented as a Filipino family. We're close to a lot of our relatives, you know, even though we're growing up, my cousins, I consider them as my siblings. I know my tito, which is like our uncle and aunties. And, you know, we have very big Filipino gatherings. We sing a lot. We gather through food. So it feels very, very much like a big community, not just like our close-knit family. And I really love that about our Filipino culture. And even though moving out of the country, even though we don't have our family and relatives here, we still kind of like connect to each other. You know, you see someone and you become friends and that becomes your newfound family here in New Zealand. And I think another kind of value that I want is the respect for elders and also the word kapwa. So kapwa means seeing yourself in others. It's very Pinoy. It's very Filipino that we always, you know, look after each other. We reach out when someone feels lonely or if they need company or they have family problems or anything. And also kwentuhan. So that's kind of what I tell here. Kwentuhan is story sharing. And that's how we connect. You might be in the hospital and you see a Filipino nurse there. You know, you don't have to introduce yourself. We just talk to each other like we've known each other for a long time.
1: It's beautiful. And especially when you are away from home,
0: yeah,
1: having that, you know, one thing in common, it just connects everyone here.
0: Yeah. And it's funny because there's a lot of Filipinos out here in Dunedin, mostly in the healthcare sector. There's also some in construction, but we're everywhere. But it feels like we're not alone. You know, when you see someone that we call ourselves kababayan, or a fellow countrymen. But that's how we call ourselves, like kabayan.
1: I see you.
0: Yeah, I see you. I know you're Filipino because you're looking at me and staring at me and just kind of reading whether I'll, you know, return the look.
1: It's beautiful that it's like a secret code that only you guys get.
0: Yes. I'm sure you also experienced that, you know, when you're in the Asian stores, like, oh, hi.
1: It is wonderful to hear the values that shaped you growing up. Has that always been constant? What was it like being a teenager or being a you know, young adult in the Philippines?
0: Yeah, it's very much very consistent because we have strict values when we were growing up. You know, like my parents wanted me to always respect the elders, but also think of the family first. Like, take yourself out of your own kind of bubble and always think about the others. And that's really beautiful to actually reflect on during my research. I never thought that, because when you're in your home country, it kind of, you're immersed into your own culture, so you don't get to like reflect a lot. But now that I'm outside of that country, I am now realizing all of these values that I hold so close to my heart.
1: And that's right. You just don't notice when you're there.
0: No. So things like that, you know, like we mano. So mano is kind of a way to pay respect with elders, and also how we say po and opo. So it's a

0: way to say that I respect you. And we always end with po and opo, things like that.
1: And so you got married, you wanted adventure in your life, and you chose Aotearoa, New Zealand, because you had that experience before. Before we go there, I wonder if you can talk to us about your first experience and what was exciting, what was different about your first experience in New Zealand?
0: New Zealand. I think what really struck me was the Maori culture. So we stayed in Auckland most of that visit. But we went to the Auckland Museum. We also visited Rotorua. And we attended this, I think it was a dinner, but it's in one of the Maori villages there. It was a cultural night. So there was, I had goosebumps all the way through my body when they were doing the haka and they were eating hangi food. And it was just so magical. And the feeling was just like, wow, New Zealand really embraced the indigenous culture and they welcomed us like we're just family. And that struck me so much because I think back home, not that I'm putting down on our Filipino, you know, culture, but we're a very, very colonial kind of community in a way. We don't really see the value of our indigenous culture. And I think because of the influences of American pop culture and all of that, we think less of the indigenous culture. And that's so sad to actually hear and witness. And a lot of the young kids there actually speak English more than the native language, which is Tagalog or their native dialect, which is so sad.
1: Do you think that's recent or has that always been something?
0: No, I think just in the recent years, because of media and social media, they're exposed to a lot of like English speaking and, you know, like music and all of that. But there's a wave of new Filipino music coming in and also, you know, for us, like, for example, I'm an auntie to two boys and my niece. I talk to them in Tagalog, you know, like, don't talk to me in English. I want to hear you speak the native language because you understand it. You know, it's just making sure that they are aware that they are in a good position to know both. But they need to know where their roots are.
1: And it kind of feels like your responsibility to be that role model.
0: Exactly.
1: To actually speak Tagalog.
0: Yeah.
1: How wonderful. And yeah, that is such great reflections because we were talking about your first experience in Aotearoa and seeing the Maori culture, getting goosebumps and truly understanding the place in Aotearoa, New Zealand. And so when you made the decision to come back to Aotearoa with your husband, was it Dunedin that you chose first or did you travel a bit down?
0: No. So when we applied for my postgrad studies, I wanted to make sure that the curriculum that was offered by the school kind of matched what I wanted. And I found Otago Polytechnic to kind of match that because it's around design and sustainability. So that's why we chose Dunedin in that kind of sense. And it's funny because I was talking to my agent and she was like, oh, so where are we actually going to be based in Aotearoa, New Zealand? And she said, oh, it will be in Dunedin. It's far down that map. So I was looking at the map. I was like looking at the North Islands, like way down, further down. I was like, oh my God, we're like at the edge of the world.
1: You had to scroll down.
0: Yeah, scroll down. See. Way down, further down.
1: Oh, wow.
0: Yeah,
1: because if your first experience was Auckland, I'm sure it's like a whole new experience to be down here.
0: Yeah. No, but I love Dunedin. I think, like moving here, it was a culture shock first because, you know, of the weather, coming from a tropical country where we have like 37 degrees average and then down to 10 degrees average is like, whoa, I need to layer up and, you know, buy new clothes.
1: Tell me about your design course at that time.

0: Because from the Philippines, what were you studying? Was that a completely different change for you?
1: I finished advertising management, and I kind of used that during my career path in the Philippines. But I have already been working for about 15 years before I realized I want something more. I think design back home is very commercial based. So there's a lot of like money involved and profits and profit shares and margins and all that. But I said, I'm sure that there's more to design than just money. And that's why I was looking for design for sustainability. And what I love about that part of my journey in doing my postgrad, I was able to really immerse myself into the Nidan community. So the project was about how we can reduce plastic waste. So I collaborated with the Otago Farmers Market and devised kind of a campaign to make sure that people are aware of their choices in terms of plastic waste and also alternatives.
0: Wow. Mm. Especially being new to Dunedin, you got to experience working with the farmers market, like the heart of the community.
1: I really enjoyed it. And there's so many pockets of really good things that the community has been already doing back then, but it's just foregrounding that and making sure that people are aware of the other things that they can do, like reusing, you know, their tote bags, and they started the cup library. If you want to drink coffee, you don't have to, you know, buy takeaway cups. You just bring your own or borrow from the library and then just leave it there. It's more sustainable in that sense.
0: Mm. Mm. So you were working specifically with the Otago Farmers Market. Were you looking at like wider Dunedin?
1: I started looking at a wider one, but because we were customers of the farmers market. So I said, I want to help this community. And I reached out to the manager then, and she was like, yes, we want this. And using my design and my skills of communication design, I was able to create this campaign for them. So yeah, it's still, I think they are still using some of the alternative ways and sustainable ways I suggested.
0: Oh, wonderful to know that there is impact and it's, again, sustainable.
1: For sure.
0: Oh, wow. And so from that experience, how did it lead you to where you are now?
1: Yeah, so when I finished my postgrad, we were supposed to pack up and move somewhere else, probably in Wellington or maybe in Auckland. We didn't really have plans. But I was offered a job to do teaching and research assistant in the School of Design, where I studied. And I said, yeah, might as well do that. You know, there's nothing to lose if you want to try something else. And I think from then on, the rest is history. So I'm still teaching in the School of Design and the communication design degree, and I'm really loving it. Like, it's a very rewarding kind of career.
0: What's your favorite part about teaching?
1: I know I call myself as a teacher, but actually the students teach me more than they realize. Yeah, a lot about life, a lot about, you know, being patient, and also that we're all experiencing life in different ways, so being empathetic, and but also the design skills, obviously that's, you know, part of the curriculum, but a lot of the life skills that I really am grateful for my students and the staff there.
0: Because you would have been working with lots of different cultures, and they come in different, you know, shapes and forms of their ideas of design.
1: Different shapes, different backgrounds, different cultures, and also different perspectives. Even though they're mostly from Dunedin in the South Island, you would, when you talk to them and, you know, when you brainstorm these ideas with them, they have different voices and they have different perspectives. And that's where the term ako comes in. It's a Maori word that talks about we learn from each other. There's no one expert in the room. And that's what collaboration is. You know, I might have some

0: life experience more than you have, but you also have your own voice that you want to share with the rest of the class.
1: It is wonderful to be in that position where you get to meet so many different people and learn from each other. So how did your exhibition come into place? Because it started as a project, right?
0: Yes. So having been staying here for the last 10 years and been teaching in the School of Design, I realized that there should be more like emphasis on culture and identity in design projects. I felt like, you know, it's okay to work with other clients, but there's always the self and you're part of that process. And so one of the questions I wanted to ask was what it's like to be a Filipino living in New Zealand and how does my creative practice actually influence me and vice versa.
1: So you were questioning yourself.
0: Yeah, a lot of times. I am a very reflective person. Every day I reflect, like, what could I do better? What have I done wrong? And, you know, we teach that as well. I teach my students, like, okay, what did you learn here? You know, it's not a mistake. I don't think anyone is doing a mistake here, but you need to also, like, reflect, what can I do better next time, or what have I learned in this experience?
1: So you are questioning yourself with all these ideas about your identity. So, like, it must have been quite vulnerable for you to open up as well.
0: It's very vulnerable. I think this is the most challenging part of the research. The design was, you know, very fun to do. But a lot of the introspective kind of reflections were so hard because you need to accept things and you need to also trust your voice. That's what my supervisors have been giving me and, you know, like, encouraging me to just trust your voice. You know, this is your culture and you're trying to figure out things. It's not an easy, linear kind of transition. There are bumps on the road. There'll be challenges and setbacks, but you need to acknowledge that, and that made you who you are.
1: What were the challenges that you had?
0: A lot. Like, you know, adjusting to, again, the weather, the accents, the way people kind of live here. Because back home, it's very busy. You know, you're like survival mode every single time. You know, traffic, work. And then here, people just want to kind of be laid back, more laid back. Like, chill, have some time for yourself. Don't be too hard on yourself. Find time to actually be relaxed, you know, just to relax. And and I had to learn those things too. And also, like, another thing that was a bit shocking to me too was, again, I was trained to be a commercial designer back home, but here all of the projects we do is with community. And, you know, you need to understand what the culture of that community is and how you can help and be of service to them.
1: That must have been a really big, like, revelation to you as well. Like, oh, it's different, you know?
0: Yeah, very much.
1: What were there ways of working that you had to change in order to work with the community?
0: Not so much. I think I had good mentors in the School of Design. And I think it's just accepting that it's not all about money or profit, that design can make an impact in so many different ways.
1: And that is why you wanted to be here and do that course, because you wanted something a bit more than money and profit.
0: Yes, the very reason why, yeah.
1: And it feels like it's coming together so nicely. How wonderful. And so with your exhibition, if you could please tell us about the process, because now we've heard how, you know, you had to be vulnerable, you had to be able to open yourself to portray your story in front of people to watch and listen and understand. So what was the process like?
0: Yeah, so I felt a little bit like alone, being the only kind of Filipino in the School of Design. I felt like I needed to reach out So I reached out to other Filipino designers across the Motu,

0: across the country, and there was a lot of a resounding yes that I received from those invites. So I traveled to Wellington, met a few people there, had kwentuhan with them, which is like story sharing. I also went to Auckland to meet a friend and also to connect to another lecturer in AUT. And then through those story sharing, I realized that I'm actually not alone in this journey, that we are trying to process our identity and culture through our creative practice. And that was very refreshing to know, because coming from Dunedin, which is, you know, very far away from everywhere else, I felt like I'm only like doing this on my own. But hearing those stories, it made me feel like, yeah, I'm not alone here, and we're all navigating this in similar ways.
1: That's good. You do have those Filipino designers across Aotearoa to support you.
0: Yeah.
1: And you must have noticed how like different your design is, but the story is all the same.
0: The stories are the same. So the people that I interviewed were from a range of different disciplines. So there were photographers, graphic designers, educators, fashion designers. Even though their craft or their design work are different, like the outcomes and the formats, but we're all kind of navigating our own identity through our work.
1: What surprised you from that experience?
0: I guess it's just the hospitality. I think when you're with your kababayans, it doesn't feel like you're talking to a stranger. It feels like I've known them for a long time, even though I've met them just during the interview. And then there's a lot of like laughter, but also sharing of vulnerable moments that we kind of reflect on each other, which is so fascinating to just reflect, you know. And I think those stories you'll see in the exhibit, you'll hear their actual voices, and also you'll read all of those conversations I had with them. And it's in those vulnerable moments that you realize, oh yeah, it's hard, but you know, you can come out of it. And I think our creative practice is the coming out of it.
1: What is your hope for, you know, the sharing all these Filipino stories, especially the artists and their works and their design? What do you hope people understand from them?
0: Yeah, I think I hope that they see themselves in these stories, that that they're not alone. Maybe you're new here in Aotearoa, or maybe you've been here long enough, that we have different phases of trying to transition to this new way of thinking and new way of living. And I hope that also through those stories that they learn to connect and share those stories, because, you know, we come from a Filipino indigenous culture where we don't really write a lot. We hand down all of those information and stories through oral traditions. So I think storytelling and kwentuhan is so unique to and very distinctly Filipino. So I hope that they also open up, and you know, you might meet a Filipino, and you know, it's also a way for us to understand that culture, our culture, through the exhibition.
1: And so with this being your master's project, and you showcasing this now to the community, what's the natural next step for you?
0: It's interesting, because when I had a few guests already during the opening, but also, you know, coming through the exhibit, there were some who've wanted to bring it to Wellington and Auckland and even in Australia. So I think it's very universal, you know, the stories that you will experience there is very universal, that it could be adapted and it could be exhibited in anywhere around the country. And I think also one thing that's fascinating too is that people from all walks of life, whether you're a nurse, whether you're a construction worker or an educator, when you come in there, there's always something that you learn about us and also something that you will resonate with.
1: And so the exhibition has started and it finishes on Saturday at 7 p.m.

0: Can you tell us about any good experiences that you had so far to this day?
1: Yeah. So the opening was so good. I think my community, my Filipino community showed up. And it was very fun. We had a lot of live music, we had food, we had kwentuhan. And just last night, we also had karaoke, which is tambayan sessions. So if you are available, it will be from 5 to 7 p.m. Monday, Wednesday, and Friday. And we will be having karaoke, coloring, we'll have games, and just chill out, you know, hang out in the middle of George Street.
0: Yeah, and karaoke is quite important for Filipinos, eh?
1: Yes, it's very much us. Like, you know, you don't have to be the best singer. You're just there for the company and just for the fun of it.
0: Oh. And so tambayan means karaoke?
1: No, tambayan means hanging out.
0: Hang out.
1: So if you want to hang out with us, tambayan.
0: Yeah. It's wonderful that the exhibition is there for people to come and look and see and learn throughout the day, like from 10 to 7. Mm. But there's also those tambayan sessions that where people can just hang out with you and just learn more from you.
1: Yeah.
0: So from the experience that you've done so far with the exhibition, has there been any stories that you appreciate from the visitor's perspective?
1: Yeah, quite a lot. Because you will see there episodes of different episodes of when I was starting here, a few years of my life in Dunedin. And they are kind of presented in large format illustrations and banners. And they're kind of short blurbs of what I experienced during those moments. And a lot of people actually gravitated to different parts of it. Like one would say, oh, definitely, I remember that moment when I opened the window when I was flying through the Southern Alps, and I actually cried because this is my reality now. You know, there's no going back. And also there's another scene where I have to learn how to cook, and I had to call my dad almost every weekend just to ask for ingredients or how to cook certain Filipino food because I kind of miss them. Mm. And back home, you know, my parents will cook for me. You know, I never had to learn how to cook, but now I'm on my own. I have to really learn how to cook those recipes. And another one was the Balikbayan box. So Balikbayan box is our way of bringing a part of New Zealand. It's like a box filled with like chocolates or goodies from New Zealand, and we kind of ship them to Manila or to our families.
0: Aww.
1: So it's like a big gift box to them, and it's a very Filipino thing to do. So if you ask any Filipino, do you bring like Balikbayan box to your home country? Probably all of them will say yes.
0: So it's like a souvenir box, but do you bring it home with you on the plane, or do you parcel it?
1: We parcel it, and it's big boxes, like packaging boxes like that. Yeah.
0: Just off New Zealand goodies.
1: Yeah, New Zealand goodies or anything that we think would, you know, make them feel like we remember them and that we love them. So it might be shoes for your dad or pajamas for your nephew. Anything that we think they would benefit from, but it's mostly food.
0: I'm sure like Whittaker's chocolate.
1: Yes.
0: Yeah.
1: We'll be hoarding Whittaker's.
0: Yes. Oh, wow. And I'm sure those are the things that people can relate to. Just hearing you share the glimpse of understanding that, wow, this is life now.
1: Yeah.
0: And trying to accept that, you know, this is the reality of being a migrant here in Aotearoa, New Zealand, as a Filipino. So, looking back now, throughout your whole design journey here in Aotearoa, New Zealand, and also now showcasing your stories and other Filipino stories in Dunedin with this exciting exhibition, what have you learned from this whole process? As someone who is reflective, as you shared, I'm sure you've had a lot of like sessions where you're like really learning more about yourself, but... Yeah.
1: I'm really surprised

0: how I've touched other people's, you know, there were moments when I had visitors who were in tears just watching the video that I did, and also just reading all of the books and the stories that they've learned. And, you know, how touching it was. And these are from non-Filipinos as well, just migrants from different countries. And what's surprising is that they resonate, you know. You don't have to be Filipino to actually feel these emotions. And we're all undergoing some kind of transition in that we are all in this together. And that's, I think that's really fascinating to hear in those success stories that I've heard from the exhibit.
1: What are your reflections around belonging?
0: Yeah, I think especially also in design, you need to be very open to other, you know, voices and cultures. For us, again, the idea of kapwa, you don't have to be Filipino for you to see yourself in others. So every time I have any interaction in other cultures, or whether Filipino or not, I always listen, you know, like what you're doing here. We're having this story sharing, you know. You want to really learn about that other person. And there are struggles, but you also want to share kind of their success stories in a way too.
1: And that must have been, you know, a journey to... Because this is like decades worth of your experience.
0: Yeah. Yes.
1: If we look at life as a Filipino here in Dunedin now, what are some ways that you hold on to like the traditions of your family or other things that you do here that remind you of life back home?
0: Yeah. There's some similarities to the Maori culture and the Pacifica culture, I find. We're very close to our family. But one thing that I notice is there is a big group of Filipino community here in Dunedin, and we gather quite a lot through like events. I'm just going to promote the Dunedin Philippine Club Incorporated, the DPCI, who have been advocating for the Filipino community through a lot of like Filipino themed activities, but also just a way of to gather and connect with other people. And also through the OFSA, which is the Otago Filipino Student Association, I collaborated with them if they can host the tambayan sessions. These are students. And of course, you know, I'm coming in cold, but they really welcomed me and they said, we want to support you. Like, this is exactly what we want. So they were the ones who hosted the karaoke. They were dancing, singing, and a lot of them just really enjoying themselves. Aww. So, yeah, I think, you know, we have a big community here and we just need to reach out more.
1: And you notice that putting yourself out there and inviting for that collaboration to happen, all you needed to do was ask.
0: Yeah. Just reach out. You know, I was, again, feeling alone at the maybe a few months ago. But when I started reaching out, a lot of people wanted to help, you know. Even in the opening night, my friends kind of did the table setting and the food. People pitched in food, Filipino food as well. So from especially DPCI, who also sponsored some of the food and refreshment during the night. So it's a very, very Filipino thing to do. Like, how can I help, you know? How can I be part of this? How can I help you and support you?
1: Because they see themselves within your exhibition.
0: That's why it's
1: wonderful.
0: Thank you.
1: It's good to know that the students are the ones hosting the tambayan sessions.
0: Yeah. I let them do it. They were also doing TikTok dances. And they were asking me, like, do you want to join our TikTok? No. I'm very millennial, so I'm not going to do that. But you can, you know, help yourself and do whatever you want.
1: I feel like they're going to keep trying for the next tambayan sessions.
0: But they were so cool. And they see me as a big sister, not an auntie level yet. I said, don't call me tita, because tita is auntie. Don't call me tita, just ate. Ate is big sister.
1: Yeah. It's good. It's good you make that clear.
0: Yeah. Lower it down.
1: And, you know, as an artist, as a designer,

you can see how the role of art is so important in showcasing cultures, and I'm sure you've had a lot of reflections around that. When you think about Otipoti Dunedin,

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My last song for today is from Patsy Ricker, and it's a yodel song, and it goes out to Dad and Judy, and the song's called It's a Small World. Till we meet again, look after yourself, and inspire the MG. Bye.

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Thanks to the Community Care Trust. 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

0: Welcome to What's News Dunedin, brought to you by DOS Turkish Cafe. The radio show has been bouncing around the airways for the past 3 years, bringing you interviews with some of Otipoti's best humans, respectful adult debate and a sense of humour. I'm your host, Richard Knights. On today's show, we talk to our wonderful guest, Pat Brittenden, from Big Hairy News, who will be telling us a bit more about themselves, as well as, telling us a bit more about themselves and what they do, as well as helping us look back at the popular news items from the last 7 days. Excuse me. Those items are a bank in Gore with no money, a Wilson parking ticket issued for a non-existent address, and reason, and the increasing costs facing the DCC for water infrastructure. Welcome to the show, Pat.
1: Thanks, man.
0: Before we get started on that, we have our pun of the week. So we have a Pun Day Monday where we just get people to bring their best puns to the page. And we try and basically see whether that actually comes off the page and turns into the spoken word and still gets the groans and the laugh reacts that it gets on Facebook. So this week's pun of the week, and there's no obligation to laugh at this, like, so genuinely don't.
1: But there's a bit of pressure.
0: A little bit of pressure, but not huge pressure, right? So, pun of the week, what do you call

0: All a Flying Ape.
1: What do you call a flying ape? Nope.
0: A hot air baboon.
1: Not bad.
0: Yeah. I love a pun. It's just one of my favourite things. Now, before we start talking about the news and then later on in the show talking about your good self, we've got my three pop questions that I ask every single guest that comes through the store. There's no right or wrong answers here unless you do get it wrong, and you'll soon know if you have. So, first question, cream teas, where you have a scone, you have jam, you have cream. What goes on the scone first, the jam or the cream?
1: I think this is an urban myth, this question.
0: You think?
1: Well, how do you put jam on top of cream? I mean, the idea of a scone is you put a dollop of cream. Fair?
0: Yeah.
1: So then how do you lay a more solid substance, which is the jam, on top of the cream?
0: Exactly.
1: So I actually don't think that it's a real question, because the answer is obvious that physics says you have to put the jam on first.
0: Science supports you.
1: Totally.
0: Yeah, no, totally. And you're right. But there's a whole county in England called Devon that do it the other way around, mate.
1: I don't believe it.
0: I've been there.
1: No, I don't believe it. Someone pranked you.
0: It's quite possible.
1: Yeah.
0: I've actually had someone from Cornwall who does it the right way on the show, who does it the Devon way, and I just don't think they could ever go home.
1: I genuinely don't understand how you could possibly put cream on first and then spread jam over it.
0: Exactly.
1: Because it would just destroy the cream.
0: You get no argument from me, mate.
1: Yeah.
0: So, no, fantastic. That's the only question you get wrong on my show. So, you, flying colours, tick first.
1: I can get more than that wrong.
0: Oh, yeah, but, you know, hopefully you won't. So, second question. Who is your favourite Teenage Mutant Ninja Turtle?
1: Well, this is this could be the rest of the show, actually, question. Because I had Teenage Mutant Ninja Turtles comic books. I had number one and number one through 10 when they first came out.
0: Wow, that'd have been quite rare.
1: Like, I was a fan of Teenage Mutant Ninja Turtles before it turned into something for 9-year-olds.
0: Right.
1: It was a quirky, out of left field, I don't know what you'd call it, it's sort of aimed at teenagers and above. So we could talk that the rest of the show.
0: Yeah.
1: I think the obvious answer, and obviously as I was thinking about this the other day, and it's been such a long time for me, I'm pretty sure Michelangelo was the Killbunga dude one, so he would probably be my favourite.
0: Yeah.
1: But the favourite character is probably Krang from Teenage Mutant Ninja Turtles.
0: Yeah.
1: The whole brain and a body type thing is pretty cool. But
0: yes.
1: Yeah, of the turtles, probably Michelangelo.
0: It's a good answer. Yeah. There's no wrong answers when it comes to the turtles, because they're all cowbunga dudes in the first instance. But it's from my childhood. And were you there when they changed it from Teenage Mutant Ninja Turtles to Teenage Mutant Hero Turtles? And then they changed it back. There was a bit in the middle where they didn't like the ninja connotation, so they changed the name on the cartoon. And then basically they're still doing the whole the cartoon hadn't changed, so they're still doing the whole ninja stuff.
1: Right.
0: And then they went back to ninja because no one cared.
1: There was a sin against the good Lord when Vanilla Ice was involved with their movie, and from then I turned off.
0: No, that's fair enough.
1: No more.
0: No, I can see why, you know, that would happen.
1: And now what happened to many of us who were involved with buying them from the comic stores? I lived in Auckland at the time, so from Queen Street, when it was a place that teenagers hung out, was it became very childlike and aiming more at a mass market, and it kind of lost its coolness. So
0: yeah,
1: but at the start, we were there at the start, and I still wish I had those comic books, and if I had have kept them,
0: when I was a kid, like back in the UK, 10p a week, I used to collect the Hulk comics,
1: right?
0: And I had the Hulk number one comic, right? And then I had like literally every comic, literally apart from a couple. I've got no idea where they went. I am absolutely, I mean, they weren't in mint condition or anything, but they would have been worth something now. I'm gutted. I've got no idea where they went.
1: You're lucky Chewie's not here, because Chewie is the king of tangents. But straight away, as you're talking about that, I used to collect basketball cards. And around in the mid to late 80s was when all the valuable ones were out. Michael Jordan was rookie and that sort of stuff. I started collecting them sort of 1990 onwards. And I have at home in a sealed tin, about 20 or 30 Shaquille O'Neal rookie cards.
0: Right.
1: And so I've always thought we need to crack that one day and see if they're worth anything. So
0: yeah.
1: It's about the only thing from the era that I have left that might be worth something.
0: It's the only thing from my childhood that I think I wish I kept.
1: Yeah.
0: Everything else, like, I'm quite happy to see it go. But those comics, and I had every single, because there was a character in there called Black Knight and Captain Britain, and that was that was the story that I followed through. I wasn't so much interested in the whole, even though it was the whole comic. There was this Black Knight and Captain Britain, and my wife bought me for my Christmas a few years ago. They actually managed to find a Marvel like the whole lot of the Captain Britain stuff,
1: yeah,
0: or sort of Black Knight Captain Britain stuff, which I'd lost.

0: And again, I'm sitting here as a 54-year-old man regretting those comic losses. I managed to get at least the story, the arc that I'd like, which was fantastic, but finding it was like nine impossible. So it's don't throw stuff away, kids.
1: Well, but like I said, thanks for coming in. Is that all within run out of time now?
0: Yeah, pretty much it. Yeah, that's okay, it. Absolutely. Nice. That's what's awesome.
1: I went really quick. The show was a really quick show.
0: It is. It's where time flies when you're having fun, Pat. You just didn't know you were having it. That was the difference, you see. So third question, and this is the thinker: would you rather skip a shower all week or skip brushing your teeth all week?
1: Do you mean skip a shower and then not have a shower for
0: don't
1: a week?
0: Don't have a shower
1: so
0: for a
1: no
0: week.
1: So no shower for a week.
0: Or no,
1: no
0: brushing your teeth
1: week.
0: For a week.
1: Probably teeth. Because I think on the eighth day, you can get all that back again. And if you don't shower, you're stinking from day two all the way through. Mm. So probably teeth. Probably teeth. And if it was like a, you know, and the person wins $1,000, I would be very mindful as to what I was eating that week and have lots of water and rinse my mouth out. So that's what I do.
0: That's what you do.
1: Yeah.
0: See, I'd go the other way. I'd go no shower. Because I know if I've gone too long without brushing my teeth, the feeling that I've got in my mouth is just...
1: I feel you.
0: Is just horrible.
1: Yep.
0: And I'm... Because I'm such a sedentary person, I don't tend to perspire as much as maybe other people do that get involved in doing this thing called exercise and stuff. Yeah. So I could hopefully keep the man stench down for 7 days.
1: Would I be able to shower in a can?
0: No.
1: So that would be, what about like wet wipes under the armpits?
0: No.
1: So that's all included. See, but you said there was no wrong answers and you've given the wrong answer. So when does that leave us?
0: Well, no, you've given your right answer.
1: Yeah, and you've given the wrong answer.
0: And I've given my right answer.
1: No, that's the wrong answer.
0: So you can't give the wrong answer.
1: No. That was wrong.
0: Open the
1: lines.
0: I can see
1: 0800 call us. I don't know.
0: I can see why you do the show you do, which is fantastic. Now, let's talk about the news. You may have caught some of this stuff, you may not have done. But Shane Jones has just picked up on it today. But earlier on in the week, there was an article about a pensioner who's gone to an SBS bank. I think it was an SBS bank. It's got the one with the yellow. Anyway.
1: SBS is orange.
0: Orange, that's what I meant. I meant orange, same as your phone case for people who are watching on radio. He'd gone to the SBS bank, wanted to withdraw some cash from the bank.
1: How much?
0: I don't know.
1: That's important. If it was $1 million.
0: Yeah, exactly. But apparently we're told they had no cash whatsoever.
1: Yeah.
0: Which I genuinely find a little bit amazing. It certainly would feed to a number of conspiracy theorists who talk about the cashless society and it being a global thing to, you know. But I genuinely looked at that and kind of gone, I know it's gore.
1: That's the answer.
0: Yeah.
1: Conversation over.
0: Exactly.
1: Gore.
0: But what kind of reputable bank, and I'm not sure if SBS is a reputable bank, has no cash?
1: The problem with you asking me that question is I want the reasoning behind it.
0: Mm.
1: So if someone, if they were waiting for their delivery of cash to come in and it just, the armor guard guy got held up because of roadworks and just at that exact moment they didn't, whatever the rationale behind it is what I'd like to know. But obviously the concept of a cashless bank is ludicrous.
0: Yeah.
1: And it sounds like how could that make sense? Because even to have no money doesn't make any sense at all. So it's a very bizarre story. But I think I find in the news often when there's bizarre stories that don't make sense, when you find out why, you might go, oh, that's pretty stupid, but at least there's a logical reason
0: now. You can understand what happened.
1: Like a farmer came in closing last night and for some reason withdrew the $25,000 they had in stocks and they're waiting for it to be replenished the next day or something.
0: Yeah.
1: So, yeah.
0: No, I hear you. And I don't, to be fair, I don't know the answer to that one. So that's the other side of the coin in the sense that actually... I find, and I don't know whether it was reported or not, but when I read the story, it didn't seem to be sort of plain and obvious what the actual reasoning was. And I think sometimes our journalism is very quick to give us the headline and give us the, oh my God, but actually don't spend enough time anymore digging underneath to kind of go.
1: Yeah, well, that's layers, isn't it? There's layers and layers and layers and layers and layers of conversations on that, including the media market. Crashing, especially mainstream media market crashing and there being no money. So now the two reporters that are left in the newsroom are doing the job of 10 and they don't have the opportunity to to delve into anything. So they print out the press release that's come in from, you said Shane Jones, so from New Zealand First, and that becomes the story because it takes no work and et cetera, et cetera, et cetera.
0: Yeah, no, I hear you. And I think the media's probably going to get worse before it

0: gets better if it ever and does get better.
1: But that's why independent media is blowing up at the moment.
0: Well, exactly. A little bit of plug for maybe Big Hairy News there, mate.
1: I'm just saying, in general.
0: But I agree. Like, you know, anyone that can spend a little bit more time getting underneath the surface, that I think we need to be listening to that, because actually the one thing that really amazes me is how short the news cycle has got. And the fact that, you know, things come and go, and, like, you know, the catastrophe and the disaster of yesterday is quickly lost in clickbait and rage bait and other stuff that comes further down, you know, the following day.
1: Yeah, it's been very fascinating. Actually, on my, well, it's not mine, it's my show's TikTok page, I'm getting On This Day reminders.
0: Yeah.
1: And so I'm getting quite a lot of things pop up from 3 years ago.
0: Yeah.
1: And of course, 3 years ago was just before the last election. So it's fascinating to relaunch some of these things that were happening 3 years ago. Oh, that's right. That's what they said. And you're right. And then you look at, like, the biggest news story in New Zealand politics potentially over the last 6 months was the Nikki Haga book. Are we talking about that anymore? It's like 2 weeks later.
0: Oh, no.
1: And it's gone.
0: It's barely had a mention.
1: So that means his book was inflated and blown up when it didn't deserve the press, or the press don't have the capacity to continue following these stories.
0: Yeah.
1: Don't know which one of those it is.
0: No. Or it might be a combination of both. Let's face it. So let's talk about the second news topic of the week, which is I don't know if you've seen this or not, but it was a Wilson parking ticket issued to someone. Someone's parked in New World in City Centre.
1: Okay.
0: So there's free parking for people that use New World and that little parade, that little sort of like mall of shops just there.
1: Centre City.
0: That's the one, for 90 minutes.
1: Yeah.
0: Right? So someone's come back to their car. They've got a ticket on their car for $85 of a not valid payment in a car park that doesn't require a payment. And the address given was Knox Church, 459 George Street.
1: Mm.
0: So they've challenged it, naturally. But Wilson's wouldn't let it go. It's taken multiple challenges before Wilson's have finally got to the point they've gone, oh, yeah, we made an error.
1: Yeah.
0: Yeah? Well, issuing a ticket for invalid payment in a free car park would seem to, you know, you kind of think, actually, that's, you just straight away you kind of go, actually, mea culpa, I've got that one. This guy had to go back a number of times and also supply proof.
1: So, I mean, it sounds immediately like someone outside Knox has got a ticket, and then they've put that ticket on someone else's car because they're like, stuff this. But just for clarity, the ticket that was on the car in Centre City was the same licence plate as this person? Definitely for their car?
0: That's my understanding, because they haven't said, because whilst they're given all the other reasons for it not being valid, it having the wrong registration number is not one of the reasons they supply, because straight away you'd kind of go, well, that's the easy one, isn't it? Actually, that's not my rego.
1: So here's a theory.
0: Go on.
1: I bet you $1 million we haven't heard this. That before they got to Centre City New World, they parked outside of Knox to do something else, and that's where they got the ticket. And then they went to Centre City New World, and then they were like, what? Where did this come from? That's my theory.
0: It's a reasonable theory.
1: I know it's a reasonable theory, I'm going to stand by it. But there's no wrong answer, so that means that's right as well. I'm correct. I mean, because you think, like, Occam's razor, right? We talk about Occam's razor, and people often say the most logical conclusion is more often the actual conclusion.
0: Yep.
1: Occam's razor actually is the fewest number of assumptions to get to the correct answer. So what's the fewest number of assumptions here? One assumption is that a person from Wilson's who would never do this, walk into that mall. The person from Wilson's knows that there's no ticket to go on there. So why would the person from Wilson's do it? That makes no logical sense whatsoever.
0: Agreed.
1: Or else the person from Wilson's would do this to all of the cars.
0: Yeah.
1: That doesn't make sense. That didn't happen.
0: Yeah.
1: The only logical conclusion is that owner of that car was parked outside Knox at some stage before that, got the ticket, either went, I know how I'm going to get rid of this, and pretended, or didn't notice it, and then went there. Because I would bet a large sum of money there's nothing in any of the reporting where anyone said to that person or that person offered, were you at Knox just before you went to the car park? As my person. That's what I think.
0: I hadn't even considered that. And I'm the one bringing the news story to the show.
1: Why would a person from Wilson's parking put a ticket on someone in Centre City New World without there being tickets on any other cars?
0: Yeah.
1: Never having done it before, it being a free car park, not a car park that was,

0: if it was this person's first day, like the Wilson's parking person, there'd be dozens of wrong tickets.
1: Yeah, yeah, yeah.
0: Why would there only be getting, this
1: they'd
0: one?
1: They'd all be getting the ticket, right, wouldn't they?
0: Yeah. Show me the ticket. And what was the time? What was the date? Maybe they were at Knox the day before. Mm. And they got it then.
1: And they just didn't see it.
0: Yeah.
1: Because there definitely is.
0: Or maybe, I mean, you're being very generous. Maybe they didn't see it. Maybe. Or maybe they did see it. Mm. And they thought of a way to get out of it.
1: Yeah. Because I've had some run-ins with Wilson's in the past. I mean, and you see a lot of it. I mean, Wilson's are kind of...
0: Were they right? Because this is my life goes like this, right? If I'm 1 minute late to get back to my car and I have a ticket, I go, oh, well.
1: Yeah.
0: Technically, it's fair enough. I've done that. It's stupid in 1 minute they should make. But technically, my parking runs out here 10 minutes before we finish.
1: Yeah.
0: If I get a ticket, I'll be like, oh, that sucks. But, you know, Richard will cover it. So that's no
1: problem. Exactly. He's got deep pockets. Yeah. Yeah. And I'm the same. Yeah. So my example was when I, and again, it's got nothing to do with this particular story, but I went to park at the Forsyth Bar.
0: Yep.
1: So not the big car park on one side, the one by the plaza and the actual, and where the cafe and the gym is on the Anzac Avenue side.
0: Yep.
1: Went to park there, went to pay, couldn't pay because the payment method wasn't taking my credit card.
0: Yep.
1: Then
0: did
1: I tried.
0: Did you phone them straight away?
1: No.
0: So that's what it says to do on the thing. It says,
1: yeah, exactly. Yeah. But I was running. I tried multiple credit cards. Yeah. So I tried multiple credit cards. And
0: did you take a video? That's what I do as well. Take
1: no,
0: because well, then if they challenge you, you go, well, look, here's me trying to do it.
1: Yeah. Well, so I did. I tried multiple cards, and nothing was working. So I went back to my car and kind of and wrote a note and said, hey, I've tried to pay. The machine's not working. I've tried multiple cards and left the note on the back of a business card, left the note on the windscreen, right? I haven't had time to read the whole terms and conditions, but that was what they got me on. They said, you were supposed to phone.
0: Yeah.
1: I said, well, your machine was broken. Why was I doing your job for you? And they said, well, it's...
0: How do they know if it's broken or someone doesn't phone?
1: No, exactly. But I'd left them a note to say it was broken. So
0: how many of those notes do you think that guy sees in a day going, oh, gosh, I couldn't pay, but I really tried to? Well,
1: but, I mean, again, my car's right next to the parking meter, yeah. so maybe he can look and go, is he talking? It's not working. Actually, he's got a valid one, right? But anyway, so I tried to argue it, and they said no. So I just phone them every day. So, because I'm an obstinate start at the best.
0: How much
1: times.
0: Was the ticket for?
1: $85.
0: Mm. Every day. I mean, how much is your time worth?
1: Well, so. Just the whole, but I didn't find it for long because I just found it was like, and they were like, oh, it's you again. I'm like, yeah. Because you can only challenge it a certain amount of times before they stop you. So you, I think they give you three attempts to kind of challenge it. And then once you do it, they cut you off. So I was like, well, I picked the phone up. I said, I'm still not paying it. I said, because, you know, at the end of the day, and I basically just wore them down, and they just went, oh, we've had enough. It wasn't worth their time anymore.
0: I typically, as much as we can, if there's an error, I try and get proof. We were in Brisbane in June. When we got home, we got two tickets each for $1,250 Australian dollars.
1: Right.
0: For a seatbelt being worn incorrectly. So rather than going it like this, it was down under the armpit. For someone, because of a reason, they had a bad shoulder. And so we got these tickets. We challenged it. Luckily, we got off it. But there was another moment where we were following Apple Maps in Brisbane, and we were going to the art gallery, I think it was. And we followed Apple Maps, and we followed it to where it told us to go, and we ended up being outside the art gallery in a bus-only area. So we pulled into, like, the bus area.
1: Mm.
0: And so what I did straight away was open up Apple Maps. I went screenshot, and then slunk out because we weren't supposed to be there. Because if they had sent me a ticket, I would have gone, I think you need to send this to Apple Maps. Here's the evidence. Apple Maps took us there. We're tourists. We didn't know.
1: Yeah, yeah.
0: That's what I typically do.
1: Yeah,
0: and try and cover my own ass.
1: And I try and do exactly the same thing. So if I try and put money in the meter and it's not working, like a few of the meters I've been to recently in town, you're trying to put your registration number in and it's picking, it's just giving you the wrong letters. You press the Q and it gives you the V, and you kind of go, it took a hell of a lot of brain work because you're kind of moving your hand on the keypad going, is it, well, whatever. It's like, I managed to get it, but it was like, when I was pressing, every time I pressed the button, it added two L's to it.
0: Nice.
1: Yeah, no, it was just a random parking meter. And it's the DCC one. I was like, didn't have time to report it, but someone's going to have the same problem. Literally press that, and it would just add two L's. It's getting quick, get the L's off, and then put your next number in before the L's came back. Madness. Anyway, got there in the end. But I'm the same. I like try and take my evidence because you need to be able to prove it, right? And I'm the same. If it's me and I've got caught out, I wear it. There's no way I'm complaining about stuff that I feel like I'm at the right end for. So now, third and final question, third and final topic, should I say, so we can get talking about you, is there was a workshop meeting this week, a DCC workshop, which was the first one. It was supposed to be

0: not public, but the new CEO, and I can't remember his name, the new CEO basically made it public. So there was a workshop about the water infrastructure.
1: Mm-hmm.
0: And they presented a number of options to council about bringing infrastructure costs forward in order to get the work that many councillors are banging on about, well, many of the populist councillors are banging on about getting done, to bring that forward and, you know, and actually get some of that stuff done. Mm. To the tune of about 1.76 billion in the next 10 years, mm. right? And I find it very interesting because the same people, the same councillors that were banging on about South Dunedin and Mosgiel and getting all that stuff done are also the same councillors that are now banging on about, like, don't spend the money, those kind of things.
1: Well, and it would be interesting to know where did they sit on Three Waters when that came out, because Three Waters was the solution to this problem.
0: Yes, exactly.
1: And the country got told by podcasts and people like us that if you guys believe the racist rhetoric coming out from groups like Groundswell, then you're going to pay more for us covering all of the costs of the infrastructure.
0: Yeah.
1: So it's I not this election, but the one before it, I had all the mayoral candidates in before they went. It was when Aaron Hawkins was still the mayor, and when he lost that one, I had all of them in, did some like BHN Dunedin specials.
0: Yeah.
1: And how many of them were against the pedestrianisation of George Street? And it was too much money. And then who was all there cutting the ribbon? All of those same people in council who went standing for mayor, they were against it.
0: Yep.
1: Same debate around Three Waters.
0: Yeah.
1: How many of them are all against doing that?
0: Yeah.
1: And I don't know about Sophie Barker. I could go back and have a look, actually, because I think she tried out for mayor in that one as well.
0: She did, yes, she did, yeah.
1: And so it's like the accountability is really important as well.
0: Yeah.
1: I haven't done live radio for a decade, and I'm struggling a lot for the language I use here, because in my head I kind of I want to say these, and a word for people, these people
0: yeah.
1: who are now going, woe is us, what about this, what are we doing, could, I haven't done the research, I haven't looked, be the same ones that... And I'm going to say chose to listen to rather than were fooled, because there was lots of us out there talking about what would happen.
0: Yes.
1: And we've
0: been shown to be right, because I was one of those people too.
1: Yeah.
0: You know?
1: Yeah.
0: Absolutely, so, shown to be right.
1: So it infuriates me, because there was a solution.
0: Mm.
1: Many of us told you what the solution was. The current government told you what the solution was. The example we always use is Gore, actually, speaking of. Gore has something like 50,000 ratepayers.
0: Yeah.
1: That might not be right. That can't be right. They have a $300 million bill to fix up their water infrastructure. Maybe if they've got 5,000 ratepayers and it's 50,000 each.
0: Yeah.
1: They don't have the ratepayers to cover that.
0: Yes.
1: They just physically don't have the ratepayers. Under the Three Waters bill, we, the rest of us, would help pay that bill.
0: Yeah.
1: Now, people may not be aware of this, but there's not some kind of boundary between Dunedin and Gore to stop their bad water before it comes into Dunedin. So actually them having a good infrastructure around their waters benefits Dunedin, it benefits Queenstown, it benefits Invercargill.
0: Mm-hmm.
1: And they're a really good example of how centralising costs would have made it better for them. And this is the same as what's happening now in Dunedin about our water infrastructure.
0: Yep.
1: How centralising the costs would have made it better.
0: Yes.
1: And it was widely rejected by a certain sect of the community, and that sect of community, they are the most prevalent voters when it comes to local body stuff.
0: Yes.
1: That's the issue of the other sect of community that aren't. And, yeah, I'm just like, dudes, you had the chance. We all told you had the chance. You didn't do it.
0: Mm.
1: Oh, well.
0: Yeah, and I find it strange that it's the same populist politicians that campaigned on saving you money, which is well and good, but also campaigned on spending money on the things that they wanted you to believe that they want to spend money on.
1: Mm-hmm.
0: And then kind of like roll over and go the other way and kind of go, like, you know, and just looking at it, kind of go, I don't. And then that short memory cycle, that short news cycle means that those people instantly forget that the person that got voted in last time at the by-election that was promising South Dunedin was... you know, would be that the focus was the first person to slow down that process
1: yeah.
0: within a month of them being around the table. And you just kind of, and people are still going, I'll vote for them. And you just kind of go, well, hang on a second. I don't get where does that logic land? Because I struggle to understand
1: yeah.
0: how you can view that person in the same light now that they've done a complete 180 and slowed everything down for you, but you still think they're the hero that is going to get you.

0: the result that you want, and it's just, and then you vote for him the next one. And come 2028, which will land us sooner than we bloody imagine.
1: Yeah,
0: they'll be the ones doing the same thing, and they'll bring the same rhetoric and get the same voters.
1: I guess my perspective would be, when the voters wake up, and a lot of the people who are now complaining about the cost of the infrastructure are the ones who absolutely pushed through this false and fake narrative about, for example, Māori taking over our waters, you know, that racist rhetoric pushed through from AstroTurf groups like Groundswell, are now the ones who, because they own the bigger properties and the farms and those kinds of people, that's where that voting community sits more comfortably, are also the ones that are going to have the biggest rates bills. It's like, we told you. Yeah, we told you. This is what you... Actually, this is what you voted for, so shut up. Yeah. This is what you wanted because we told you this is what would happen, so pay your bill, right?
0: Absolutely.
1: Go and do it.
0: Yeah, and it's and the whole water thing sits outside that rates cap thing too, so you've got the whole load of... It's the same councillors that are complaining, you know, that saying rates cap, yeah, let's do that rates cap, and yet water infrastructure sits outside of that rates cap, and yet they're still... And it just...
1: Well, the rates cap is stupid as well.
0: Well, absolutely.
1: Because if you needed 500... If you needed $1,000 to fix up your house, right?
0: Yeah.
1: But you said my cap is 600... And then every year you just fall further and further and further apart because you don't have enough money to fix up your house as you wanted to. It's the same with the infrastructure. I'm not saying I want my rates bill to double. Nobody wants that.
0: No, of course
1: but
0: not.
1: Also, you know, I know how maths works. And if we keep saying we're not going to have enough money to fix the issues, then the issues are going to continue to get worse. And all the councils across all the country have been the same because they've been too scared to stand up and say, guys, we need to actually spend money here, or else in 10 years' time, this is going to be 10 times worse. I actually, I put forward a, I think I can say this because it was my idea. I put forward an idea to Sophie Barker before she became mayor, and I said, you should run on this idea of vote for me and you decide. So whoever the mayoralty candidate is, vote for me and you decide. So you vote for that person as mayor, and then they come back to the public and they go, here are our options, right? Our options are to leave things as they are, and this is where we're going to be in the next 10 years, to do this medium sort of ground, and this is where we'll be in 10 years, or to actually fix the problem, and this is where we'll be in 10 years, and then put that to a referendum to the public. Because then it's like, stop kind of moaning about it and actually give us some solutions. But no one's done that because, I don't know about Sophie, I think Sophie's a good mayor, because... The idea of coming to the public and say, if you vote for me, you might pay more. But if you said if you vote for me and then all of us together will decide what we're going to do, I thought would be a really strong way to get into the community and say, this is your city, this is your region, you need to decide what's going to happen with infrastructure because us politicians have been screwing this up for 50 years and lying to you, and now we're in a complete quagmire.
0: Yeah. Absolutely. No, I couldn't agree more. Now, I want to talk about you in a second, mate, but before we do...
1: There's not much to talk about.
0: We'll find out in a second, won't we? If the show ends in 3 minutes after the ad break,
1: cool.
0: then we'll have to fill the space with something else. Anyway, it's just a quick word from my wonderful sponsor.
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0: Are you a kebab fan, mate?
1: Dude, I was just thinking, if they're a sponsor, where are the kebabs?
0: Well, yes.
1: Yeah, I mean, honestly.
0: It's a radio studio. We're not allowed food in the studio. So that's
1: why I had my drink as I was coming in.
0: It's sneaky. Won't tell anyone. So now.
1: Can I just hang on? Pause for a second. I've just seen breaking news, which is very sad because he's a former colleague of mine. It's just been announced that Danny Watson has just passed away.
0: I don't know who that is.
1: Danny Watson, for the children in New Zealand, might remember him from shows like What Now and Spot On back in the 80s.
0: Oh, okay.
1: If you're an older person, you might remember him as the afternoon host on News Talk ZB for probably 15 years.
0: Wow.
1: He probably hasn't been there for the past 6 or 7 years, so there's a news story out there saying he was 73, is that how old he was? I used to work with Danny at ZB, so very sad news. Former News Talk ZB afternoon host Danny Watson has died after a short illness surrounded by his family. Very sad.
0: That is very sad.
1: Yeah.
0: Yeah, and 73 is not that old.
1: No.
0: No, unfortunately. It's, yeah. I want to talk about you. I want

0: talk about Big Hairy News. And obviously we were supposed to have Chewy here as well, but apparently picking up his wife from the airport is more important than you know, than spending time with you and I.
1: If Chewy had been here, he might be walking in now. He's good at cutting it fine to get there just on time.
0: Oh, fair enough. It's like, I'm just slightly concerned. I think I wouldn't have had enough space for any words from me if you and Chewy were both in the room at the same time.
1: I apologize.
0: So that's all right.
1: I won't say anything else for the rest of the show then.
0: That's how it works, radio. So give us the 5 minutes, because a lot of people will be familiar with BHM, with Big Hairy News out there, and some people won't be. So maybe give us a bit of background about you yourself, first of all, because obviously we had a bit of a chat before we went live, and how you got to Big Hairy News, because that's how I know you and Chewy.
1: Yeah.
0: But a little bit of background would be fantastic.
1: Well, it was the year of our Lord, 1973. No, I'm just kidding. My media career kind of started by accident. I was studying drama at Auckland University, and I needed a job, and there were some auditions at Juice TV, and I went and got offered a job at Juice TV. So I was doing sort of weekend VJ work, as they used to call it, on Juice TV. And because I was doing that, I thought, I wonder if I could spin this into a part-time job in radio as well. So I went to More FM in Auckland to the boss there, and kind of and here's a tip for young people listening, both of you. If you want to get in on an authoritarian narcissist's good side, put them on a pedestal. So I basically went in. I'm joking about that. Roger won't hear this, but if he did. I went in and said, how do I get into this radio game? So I went into this meeting to say, what does one need to do to get into a radio game? And after we talked for 10, and he took my meeting because I was a VJ on Juice TV, so whatever. And after a 10-minute chat, he just said, why don't you just come on board with us and we'll train you up? I'm like, okay. Yep. And that sort of took me away from what I was thinking about doing, which was working in drama or working in education in drama, into working in radio. And then I kind of spent the next 20 years or so working in radio, maybe a bit less than that. And I worked for music radio to start with, More FM in Auckland, More FM in Tauranga. Came back. I did some work for the Rima Group, and then I worked at what is now NZME, working a full-time job across like 4 stations. So I was doing like part-time work for various groups, including Newstalk ZB. So I was working for Classic Hits, which is now The Hits. I was working for a group, a station in Auckland called Viva. It used to be I-98. It's called Viva. And then I started doing fill-in work for Newstalk ZB. And I did like this routine during the week. If you think that a full-time job is 5 shifts or 5 days work, Friday night I would start a job on Classic Hits, Friday Night Fever, from 7 p.m. till midnight. And then I'd go upstairs to Newstalk ZB and I'd work midnight till 6 a.m. during the overnight. And then I'd come downstairs to Viva and do the breakfast show 6 a.m. to 10 a.m. So in the space of one 24-hour day, I did 3 shifts.
0: Oh, okay.
1: You know, there was some pre-recording and stuff going on as well, but it was still had to be in studio for most of them.
0: And then slept till Tuesday and then started all again?
1: No, I was working. And then after, I went through that a fair bit and then eventually got offered the fill-in job on Newstalk ZB. You know, so I worked as an overnight host on Newstalk ZB for several years. And then what they typically do with their hosts is they start to try and kind of move them into other shifts to see what they're like. So I kind of started off by doing 4 overnight shifts on ZB and then that dropped to kind of 3 and I did like another show, and then it dropped to 2, and I did a Sunday night show. Me and Petra Baggis did a show on Sunday evenings. And that was sort of probably the formation of my news current affairs love because, you know, you don't really worry about that when you're working on a music radio station so much. I did that for, I think, 7 years for ZB full-time, and then kind of was coming towards the end of... It wasn't that I wasn't enjoying it, but you can only do that timetable for so long.
0: Yeah.
1: And I was starting to, my sleep wasn't good and, you know, because I found doing the overnights great fun because I'd come home at 6:30 in the morning and go to bed and I'd get up at like 2 or 3 in the afternoon and then I'd have the whole afternoon and evening off and go back. So actually doing those overnight shifts gave me more freedom than people working 9-to-5s.
0: Yeah.
1: So I loved it. But I got to a point where I couldn't sleep all the way through to 3 o'clock. Or 2 o'clock, and so I'd have another nap at like 7 in the evening, and it was becoming broken. And so I went to the bosses and I said to them, look,

0: I'm going to leave, and I'm going to leave because there's no progression plan here for me. And I said, and I'm not ever going to be able to get off overnight. And they said to me, I don't think you should think that way. And I said to them, point to one person who has ever in the tenure of Newstalk ZB moved from overnight to any other show. And they couldn't.
1: Right.
0: Because there isn't one.
1: Okay.
0: At the time, I think Marcus Lush had come back and was working there, but he was doing overnights on ZB, and then he went off to Fovo FM and did some local, and then he came back.
1: Yeah.
0: So because they couldn't say to me, oh, look at this person and this person and this person, that's how we progress you guys. Typically what happens is if a person has profile, like if they're on the telly, they jump the queue and come in and get the other shifts.
1: Yeah.
0: And so I left there and floated around for a bit doing... filling in here and there and doing bits and pieces. And, I mean, long story short, moved to Dunedin 5 or 6 years after that, had been kind of running some businesses up in Auckland and doing some work for smaller radio production houses. So I was still involved but wasn't working full-time for any station. And basically saw a clip on one news website where they had a video alongside a story that was 7 seconds long. And I was almost offended. I'm like, I can handle it. I know that we're in a, like, our focus on the world is small at the moment, but I can do more than 7 seconds.
1: Yeah.
0: And so it was just at the time where Joe Rogan was getting quite big as well. So I started a podcast called The Department of Conversation, which was just long-form conversations. There's 250 episodes still online right now of that, where I'm just talking to high-profile or interesting people. So I'm talking to you either because of your profile or because your story is interesting. Mm. And that went really well. And then... you know, 250 episodes in, I started to think about this news idea and this news show, and I had this concept where we would do like a daily show and there'd be comedians involved with it. And I was quite lucky to be quite connected with a lot of the guys off 7 days because of my work with More FM. And I had everyone signed up to be a, like, on 1 day a week, and I'd be the cornerstone host, but I'd be bringing on, you know, Jeremy Elwood and Di Henwood and these people to be the yep. to be the colour commentator, so to speak. And I thought arrogantly, oh, I'll just go and sell this to TVNZ and they'll love it and we'll be away. And it just didn't go. No one was interested. And I've learned a lot of lessons about the media through this process.
1: Yeah.
0: And so eventually I kind of went, oh, you know, it doesn't feel right that these guys who earn a good amount of money emceeing a conference that I'm asking to come and do this thing for nothing, basically. Mm. So I stopped doing all that, and me and Chewy kind of knuckled down. And once we knuckled down, we started building an amazing community and audience, and that's we've been going since 2022 full yep. time basically, and since then it's basically been, you know, 95% of the time me and Chewy making or building an audience to a point now where I think in August we had over 1 million New Zealanders touch some of our content at some stage. Now, they might have seen one TikTok or they might have seen three whole shows or whatever,
1: yeah.
0: but have touched base with one piece, at least one piece of our content through, we're in October, so it must have been September, the last month, through September.
1: Right.
0: And that's sort of where we are now.
1: And that's Big Hairy News.
0: Yeah, that's Big Hairy News, but then we also expanded to the Big Hairy Network because we're doing other podcasts for other people. So probably our other most successful podcast is Craig Rennie's The Economist's podcast. I'm struggling not to touch that button that says on off.
1: Don't, please don't. Everything, it will go dark.
0: It just says on off right there. And Dr. Gary Payenda, he does the front line. He's an emergency room doctor and he looks at the front line of New Zealand society. And Tanya Waikato, who was a Green candidate, did a podcast with her. So we've become more of a network. There's a group of TikTokers who do a show called The Collective. I think once a month on Sundays they come together and do sort of a what's been happening this month. And so we're expanding it to a network rather than a singular show. But the biggest show on that is BHN or Big Hairy News, yeah.
1: Right. And this is what now pays the bills? Or do you have other jobs?
0: This is all I do.
1: Right.
0: We live very, very meagerly, but very comfortably, meaning... I don't want for anything, you know.
1: Yep.
0: So it doesn't yet afford me a salary, but we're working on that.
1: Right, okay. So Chewy, I told him, because he's not here, we'll just talk about him.
0: Yeah, cool.
1: All right, because he's got no comeback at the moment, so I'll have to tune into tonight's show and probably, I'll probably get...
0: You won't get us tonight. We don't Fridays. Monday to Thursday.
1: Okay, well, the next show, I'll have to make sure I'm not being bad mouthed.
0: The next show is our 1,000th show.
1: So wow.
0: That's Monday night.
1: That's fantastic.
0: There is a show tonight. That's the part-timers in the weekend. They do a Friday night show.
1: Right.
0: And Monday night is our 1,000th show.
1: Which is excellent. So is

0: Chewy a paid employee, or is he? Does he have other work?
1: Everyone gets some kind of financial benefit for sure.
0: Right.
1: And I mean, I don't get a salary, but you know, it pays a bunch of bills. It pays for some power and some internet because, rightfully so, it's run out of our house. You know?
0: Yeah.
1: So there are some financial benefits to me. I just don't draw a salary because there's not enough of that. And all the part timers, they get paid. Yeah.
0: Okay. So. What's the plan for it? Maybe give us a bit on. I've seen a few episodes, so
1: sorry about that.
0: Yeah, well, absolutely. Well, apology accepted. But maybe explain to the people that there's an audience out there probably that are listening that would probably be very interested in what you guys do. Maybe explain what the premise of that show is and how it's put together.
1: Well, the premise is we're just a couple of beggars trying to help other beggars find bread.
0: Right.
1: Like, there's nothing special about us. We just point to things and go, "Hey, where are this?" One of the original concepts, which I see NZME has stolen, they haven't stolen it because they didn't know. But I pitched to the ODT an idea for this exact concept to the ODT, calling it front page, the front page. In other words, let's talk about what's on the front page.
0: Yeah.
1: So the biggest news stories of the day.
0: Yeah.
1: I think NZME now has a podcast called The Front Page, ironically. ODT weren't interested. They've missed out big time.
0: Yeah.
1: But that's what it is. It's like, what are the big news stories of the day? It's a very difficult podcast to make right now because there's 10 stories a day we could talk about.
0: Yeah.
1: And we don't because last night we had Martima Davidson for an hour and a half.
0: Okay.
1: So we didn't talk. We did talk about some of the news stories with her, but we didn't focus on a news story.
0: Hmm.
1: But obviously we're doing leaders conversations at the moment.
0: So
1: we had Kule Wong on Monday and Martima last night. That's kind of it. It's commentary alongside the big news stories of the day. The reason it's called Big Hairy News is people look at, like, me and Chewy being hairy. It's got nothing to do with that. Originally, I thought, because when I was looking at it, like, we had females involved as part of these comedians and commentators, so it's not about that, is that the idea about what that big, hairy, audacious goal. And I thought, well, let's talk about the big, hairy, audacious news stories. So that's where it came from.
0: Yeah.
1: It's kind of evolved into this other thing where people apologise when they come on for not having beards. I don't know what that's about. And that's what we do. We just kind of break down the news. Moana Maniapoto sent me a lovely message the other day, and she was saying what we do, because she was kind of like, it's really good what you guys do. And she said to me, well, what we do, which was we expand on things when others don't have time.
0: Yeah.
1: So, like, we use news stories, news clips, written articles that others produce, and then we go through them and go, actually, this doesn't make sense. Oh, actually, what they should have asked was...
0: Like we did at the beginning of the show when we were talking about the Wilson parking ticket.
1: Yeah.
0: So, I mean, obviously I'm a very poor man's big hairy news because I can't grow a beard.
1: Mm.
0: So I'll wear that badge quite happily. But it is just very much in a similar vein, you know, actually kind of looking under the hood of stuff. Rather than letting the news cycle just do that instant flip into something new, something new, something new, you're at least given the opportunity to pull it apart on that day at least.
1: Yeah, my favourite thing about Talkback was saying to someone, why do you believe what you believe? Like, I'm always been, or then saying, and then what? You know, and the classic example that I always refer to, there was a story at some stage, I can't remember when it was, about a solo mum living in a state house that had gang affiliations. There wasn't gang members who lived there, nothing like that, but gang members would be there sometimes. And the neighbours in that cul-de-sac were like, we want this woman gone. And I'd be like, cool, let's talk about that. So then what? And they're like, what do you mean? The listeners never went one bit. Like this solo mum has five kids, so what happens to the kids? Then what? I don't know. I was like, okay, so those kids are at the local school. So what if they can't find a new place in that area? You're also uprooting those kids. Then what? I don't know. So, okay, what if they can't find a house and then they're in a car? Oh, well, you know, what if that car's at the end of your driveway? It's got to park somewhere. Then what?
0: Yeah.
1: So these are the things I've always liked to do.
0: Yeah.
1: The then what? And the other thing is, if I was a talkback, I was the most complained about host on News Talk ZB, which I wear as a badge of honour. And part of it is because I always push back. And I said to people, I wouldn't say this to people, but it's like, if you can explain for me how you got from point A to your conclusion and there's a path to you get there, if I don't agree with you, I'll go, I don't agree with you, but I can see how you've got there.
0: I can understand your path at least. Yeah.
1: But mostly people have a really big opinion and they have no way of explaining how they've got there because they've heard it from someone up the front or they've heard it from Winston Peters or it's been

0: put into them by their parents their whole life, and they don't know. There's no critical thinking.
1: Yeah.
0: So
1: That's one of the things I struggle with as someone that spends an inordinate amount of time on social media, or has done in the past, is that whole critical thinking thing. Like I'm the same. If you can give me your logics and your reasoning,
0: yeah,
1: we can at least have a conversation, yeah, around that and actually and then agree to disagree, even if that's what it comes to. But if you can't show me your work